0: I wasn't even in the running.
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It's time for our tip of the day. A lot goes into making sure our elections are safe and fair. Thank our Secretary of State, County Clerk, and other election officials for their hard work. This election season, do not mail your ballot in. No, no, no. Place it in a drop box or turn it in person in your county clerk's office, or vote in person at the polling place on November 3rd. Polls will be open from 7 a.m. to 7 p.m.

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0: October 4th, 2026. On Friday night, just before 11 o'clock, Trump announced that his administration will immediately begin sending checks of nearly $100 to over 20 million wonderful seniors to help pay for their Medicare Part B premiums, which we have already reduced by significant amounts. This money will come from the Medicare Improvement Fund, a pointless slush fund that has only been used by Democrats in Congress to pay for the waste, fraud, and abuse for their special interest friends and drive up health care costs. Congress established the Medicare Improvement Fund in 2008 to enable improvements to the program and periodically adjust payments to health care providers. A Republican congressional aide told Dan Diamond of the Washington Post that lawmakers had been planning to use the fund to help fund several health programs this year and were taken aback by Trump's announcement. Trump continued, "Because I delivered on this very important issue for the American people, they can also rest assured the highly popular $5,000 Trump dividend will be distributed to every U.S. citizen if and when the Republicans win the midterm elections." The fact that he is openly using taxpayer money to buy votes in the election suggests just how worried Trump is about Democrats winning control of Congress in the upcoming midterms. He has reason to be worried. If Democrats retake control of one or both chambers of Congress, they will not necessarily be able to pass legislation, since Trump will still be able to veto it. But they will be able to start investigations immediately, and they have made it so clear they intend to do so that the administration is already taking steps to trip them up. In April, the Office of Legal Counsel in the Department of Justice issued an opinion that the president doesn't have to comply with the Presidential Records Act, enacted to make sure presidents after Richard M. Nixon could not destroy their records. In May, a federal judge said they did, in fact, have to follow the law. In August, the Department of Justice issued a memo saying that the executive privilege that enables a president to protect his conversations with government advisors also covers any civilian to whom the president speaks, so long as they relate to official presidential decision-making. As Trump's time in office stretches out, more and more stories of corruption are surfacing. As Aaron Parnas reported in Midas News, Senator Ron Wyden of Oregon, the top-ranking Democrat on the Senate Finance Committee, wrote a letter on September 30th to Attorney General Todd Blanche and FBI Director Kash Patel, demanding they immediately release a document they are illegally concealing and any others like it. Wyden has been doggedly following the money trail connected to sex abuser Jeffrey Epstein, noting that his operations, including human trafficking and sexual abuse, depended on the banks whose officers looked the other way as Epstein's finances repeatedly indicated he was engaged in criminal activity. Treasury Secretary Scott Bessent has refused to give the Senate Finance Committee access to Treasury materials about those finances, including suspicious activity reports, or SARs. When Wyden tried to get Congress to pass a law forcing the release of those files, Senate Republicans blocked it. Now, Wyden's investigators have discovered that the FBI conducted an interview with a banker tied to Epstein. But the Bureau did not release the transcript of the interview, known as a 302 report, as Congress required when it passed the Epstein Files Transparency Act. Wyden suggested that the Department of Justice, or DOJ, and the FBI are withholding key documents from Congress and the public. Furthermore, he added, the existence of this 302 indicates that it is likely that the FBI possesses additional related FBI 302s that have not been released, as they should have been under the Epstein Files Transparency Act. A new report from Anton Troyanovsky and Eric Lipton of the New York Times Saturday revealed that the administration's talk about doing business deals with Putin while he continues to strike Ukraine was not hypothetical. As they have allegedly been negotiating for an end to Russia's war on Ukraine, Trump's son-in-law, Jared Kushner, and Trump's special envoy, Steve Witkoff, neither of whom are diplomats, have been talking with Russia's President Vladimir Putin about a multi-billion dollar deal to buy the assets of Russian oil giant Lukoil at the rock-bottom prices to which they have sunk because of U.S. sanctions. Because such a sale would immediately remove those assets from U.S. sanctions, they would instantly become far more valuable. Those looking to benefit financially from the purchase would include a major Trump donor, as well as Middle Eastern investors tied to the Trump family and the Witkoffs. The U.S. government would take a stake in the company as well, through the U.S. International Development Finance Corporation, which Congress authorized in 2018 to invest in development projects in lower and middle-income countries. While Lukoil is technically a private company, observers believe Putin has control over it. And while the deal would have to be approved by the U.S. Treasury Department, it seems unlikely that Trump loyalist Bessent would stop it. According to Troyanovsky and Lipton, Putin suggested the deal on September 5th. It was likely not coincidental that the offer came after Senator Lindsey Graham, a Republican of South Carolina, died on July 11th. Graham, who was close to Trump, was firmly behind Ukraine as it tried to fight off Putin's invasion. Until Trump, Democrats and Republicans both felt strongly that American national security depended on stopping Putin's aggression, and they stood behind Ukraine. Trump's ties to Russia are extensive and well known, but this apparent attempt to buy Trump's support for Russia, even as the war drags into another winter and Ukraine's drones are destroying Russia's oil sector, seems especially blatant. It puts a spotlight on the fact that, under Trump, U.S. national security is for sale. A Democratic-led Senate would undoubtedly object to what the Republicans have permitted. Indeed, under Trump, there does not appear to be a line between foreign affairs and Trump family business deals. On October 1st, Allegra Goodwin, Katie Pouglase, and Miley Dupuy-Camp of CNN reported that while in discussions about ending the war in Gaza, Kushner has major financial interests in the Israeli military. Kushner's private equity firm, Affinity Partners, has invested in Phoenix Financial, a firm based in Tel Aviv, Israel, that, in turn, has invested hundreds of millions of dollars in at least 9 companies that provide equipment for the Israeli military. The CNN journalists report that the stock values of all of the 9 companies grew last year, and that many of the companies attributed that growth to the war in Gaza. Kushner's firm sold a quarter of its stock in Phoenix in July for more than $340 million, more than 5 times the value of its initial purchase. If he were a government employee, Kushner would have to disclose his finances, but he is a volunteer negotiator. One of Kushner's lawyers told the reporters that Kushner has never participated in or directed Phoenix's decisions about investments. But, as the journalists note, Kushner told Forbes that he meets with the leaders of the financial group every few weeks and maintains a very active dialogue with them. Kushner's lawyer confirmed that was true a year ago when Kushner said it, but that since he has been substantially more engaged in volunteer public service and diplomatic efforts, he has scaled back that contact significantly. It's not just Kushner. The editorial board of the Wall Street Journal on October 2nd warned that Don Jr.'s star turn is coming, noting that the Trump family businesses will be in the spotlight on Capitol Hill for the next 2 years. Does the Trump family know what is about to hit them? The board asked. It noted that even Republicans are upset at the news that an oligarch close to Putin had paid for Don Jr.'s wedding celebration. Senator John Curtis, a Republican of Utah, has called for the Senate to subpoena Don Jr. to find out how that financial underwriting came to happen. While they're at it, Curtis wants to know more about the family's cryptocurrency and prediction market ventures. The corruption of this administration is matched by its incompetence, and neither will come out well in congressional investigations. In September, hackers broke into the FBI jobs portal and stole information about nearly every FBI employee, as well as more than 8,000 state and local law enforcement officers who had worked with the FBI agents. On Saturday, Ken Delanian and Carol Lenig of MS Now reported just how devastating that breach was. The hacked data included names, home addresses, cell phone numbers, FBI email addresses, and employee ID numbers, in addition to personal identifying information for emergency contacts, including Social Security numbers and personal email addresses. According to FBI officials and outside experts, Delanian and Lenig report, the breach is a counterintelligence disaster, one of the worst in U.S. history. The information not only exposes the people involved, but also enables adversaries to figure out U.S. priorities and who is working on what. One cybersecurity expert at the FBI said the cause of the breach was definitely incompetence. The information should never have been linked to the internet, the expert said. It belonged on our internal system, and some dumbass moved it all to a system connected to the internet. The expert told Delanian and Lenig that in chats the FBI obtained, the hackers wrote they couldn't believe that the hack of such important information was so easy. Speaking at a high school gymnasium in Ohio Saturday night, Trump told an audience, "Just get out and vote. If you do that, we're going to win, and we're going to win big, and we're going to shove it up their ass."
1: Letters from an American was written and read by Heather Cox Richardson. It was produced at Soundscape Productions, Dedham, Massachusetts. Recorded with music composed by Michael Moss.

0: Those are good. When I'm deciding what flavor to get at my favorite local ice cream shop, I
1: like
0: might
1: Tom
0: try...
1: Hartman? 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

0: From New York, this is Democracy Now!
1: The result is unexpected. We never get everything we want. I must admit that I was convinced that I was going to win on the first round.
2: I am very happy about the real possibility that 3 weeks from now, Brazil will give a definitive answer that it wants a modern government, a government with fewer ministries, a government that will restore democracy.
0: In Brazil, the race between President Luiz Inácio Lula da Silva and far-right Senator Flávio Bolsonaro is headed to a runoff. If elected, Flávio Bolsonaro has pledged to grant amnesty to his father, former President Jair Bolsonaro, who is under house arrest after being convicted of plotting a coup in 2022. We'll go to Rio de Janeiro. Then, I am Jane Doe. That's become the rallying cry as outrage grows over Cornell University's handling of allegations that a female student was raped by seven fraternity members in 2024. And we'll go to the occupied West Bank to speak with the Palestinian human rights defender Issa Amro. He was detained by the Israeli military for over 7 hours Friday for documenting settler violence.
3: Much for caring and for leading a campaign to release me from the Israeli military detention. I was ill-treated, I was detained illegally by the Israeli soldiers and attacked by Israeli settlers.
0: All that and more coming up. Welcome to Democracy Now!, democracynow.org, The War and Peace Report. I'm Amy Goodman. Brazil's presidential election is heading to a runoff between current Brazilian President Luiz Inácio Lula da Silva and far-right candidate Senator Flávio Bolsonaro. Millions of Brazilians took to the polls Sunday, with Bolsonaro receiving 47% of the vote. Lula trailed behind with 45%. The two will face off again October 25th. Flávio Bolsonaro, a Trump ally, is the son of the former right-wing president Jair Bolsonaro, who is currently serving a 27-year sentence under house arrest after being convicted of plotting a military coup following his 2022 election loss to Lula. This is one of Lula's supporters.
4: There is a great deal of apprehension. I suppose I didn't expect this. I had high hopes that the election would be decided in the first round in Lula's favor. So it's very hard to see us heading into a runoff trailing someone who is beholden to the United States. Someone who, in our view, has bad plans for Brazil. It's too much hopelessness.
0: After headlines, we'll go to Rio de Janeiro for the latest. The U.S. rushed over the weekend to pull all 12 of its B-1 bombers out of RAF Fairford in southern England after commanders reportedly received new warnings of an Iran-backed plot targeting the base. U.S. bombers have flown from the base during the U.S.-Israeli war on Iran. The evacuation was so urgent, some of the bombers and their crews took off before refueling tankers had the chance to support their flights home. At least three planes had landed at their base in South Dakota by Sunday. It comes 1 week after British police arrested five men who were driving white vans near RAF Fairford. The men were released on bail the next day after authorities found no explosives in the vans. Iran says the Strait of Hormuz will remain closed until the U.S. meets conditions from the interim agreement the two countries reached in Islamabad back in June. During the UN General Assembly, Tehran offered to restore normal shipping through the strait within 7 days if its demands are met. Iran says it'll reopen the Strait of Hormuz only if the U.S. ends the war on all fronts, including Lebanon, lifts its naval blockade and sanctions, releases frozen Iranian assets, pays war compensation, recognizes Iran's right to enrich uranium, and accepts Iran's role in governing the strait. Iran's foreign ministry denied reports that Iran had offered UN nuclear inspections in exchange for sanctions relief, saying Tehran's focus right now is the Strait, not nuclear talks. This is Iran's foreign minister, Abbas Araghchi.
5: We hope the United States chooses the path of wisdom and reason, but if it once again turns to military options, we are better prepared than before, and we will take whatever measures are necessary to defend ourselves. If it chooses the path of diplomacy, we remain ready. The United States has lost in both war and diplomacy in the past.
0: Yemen's Saudi-backed armed forces announced Sunday the beginning of a major military operation to recapture regions seized by the Iran-backed Houthis, including the Yemeni capital of Sana'a. This is Rashad Al-Alimi, president of Yemen's internationally recognized government.
6: Today I announced the start of military operations to retake the remaining territory of the Republic and extend the authority of the state and its institutions across all national soil. We have issued directives to the armed and security forces and all military formations to begin executing their assigned tasks according to the approved plan until the country is liberated from the grip of the terrorist militia.
0: This came as the Houthis claim responsibility for launching a series of ballistic missile and drone attacks on Saudi Aramco sites in Riyadh and the Quraysh region of Saudi Arabia over the weekend. They said the attacks were in response to dozens of Saudi-led air and missile strikes on Yemen that lasted for 12 hours. In Gaza, an Israeli airstrike killed at least five Palestinians, including four women, in an apartment building in Gaza City early on Saturday. Since last October's so-called ceasefire, 1,400 Palestinians have been killed by Israeli attacks in Gaza. This is Fuad Al-Najjar, who lost his mother and grandmother in Israeli strikes.
2: The occupation doesn't differentiate between a Christian and a Muslim. It targets Christians before Muslims in Gaza. All of us have lost martyrs, and we have wounded people. In almost every home, you will find someone who was either martyred or injured.
0: In the UK, the Green Party has voted to classify Zionism as a form of racism, calling it an ethno-nationalist political project, unquote. The motion also renews the Green Party's call for Britain's Labour government to end all arms trade with Israel and backs a single democratic state throughout the historic Palestine. Israel's government condemned the motion as anti-Semitic and accused the Greens of legitimizing terrorism. Israel's foreign minister, Gideon Saar, said he would bar party leader Zach Polanski from entering Israel. Polanski did not cast a vote. Cornell University President Michael Kotlikoff says he welcomes an independent investigation over the school's failure to properly respond to reports by a 20-year-old undergraduate student who said she was drugged and gang raped by seven fellow Cornell students, members of the Chi Phi fraternity in 2024. Kotlikoff posted this video message on Saturday.
7: In conjunction with our Board of Trustees, I welcome the independent review by an outside law firm into all aspects of Cornell's handling of the 2024 matter, which the Board will announce next week. We also support the Governor's decision to turn the criminal investigation over to the New York Attorney General.
0: Cornell President Kotlikoff is facing mounting calls to resign. Meanwhile, Jane Doe's attorney, Thomas Jufra, told CNN's State of the Union she's been the target of multiple threats and harassment.
8: It seems that if you have a complaining witness saying, I'm 100% certain I was raped, that should make it into a report. You had the group chat inviting people to participate in a rape. You had a complaining witness. You had evidence of a crime, and they didn't follow up on it. They didn't include it. And that's very concerning to me. And I'm not a person who believes in cover-ups, but in this case, I feel like there really was a cover-up.
0: We'll have more on this later in the broadcast. Tennessee's prison chief, Frank Strada, stepped down from his position later this month as he faces national backlash after overseeing Krista Pike's botched attempted execution. Pike remains hospitalized in critical condition and on a ventilator, unconscious, with burns and blisters on both her arms after surviving two doses of pentobarbital. Strada's resignation comes ahead of an independent investigation into what went wrong. Pike's botched execution was reportedly at least the fifth Strada had supervised across two states since 2022. In Strada's previous role as a prison official in Arizona, CNN reports he oversaw three executions that observers and administrators say may have violated state protocols. In Texas, a federal judge in El Paso Friday blocked further border wall construction inside Big Bend National Park in a decision that was hailed by environmentalists. Judge Kathleen Cardone said her injunction will remain in place until a lawsuit filed by the Center for Biological Diversity and others is resolved, and signaled the plaintiff's constitutional claims against the border wall expansion are likely to succeed in court. To see our coverage of this story, go to democracynow.org. President Trump named Director of National Intelligence Jay Clayton as the White House's new AI czar. Clayton will lead a new super intelligence force that Trump says will coordinate the government's work on artificial intelligence. This comes as David Robinson, a senior OpenAI safety staffer, has resigned and says OpenAI's culture is broken. Writing in The Atlantic magazine, Robinson said, quote, "I agree with other recently departed staff that the companies building this technology aren't being nearly careful enough. But I believe we need to look deeper than specific rules or new laws. We need to talk about culture. As the company sprints from one launch to the next, it's failing to achieve the level of care that I believe is needed," he said. Recently, OpenAI called off the launch of a new AI model after its own researchers flagged safety problems during internal testing. The company has also halted training on its most powerful models. In Spain, tens of thousands of people marched in Madrid and other Spanish cities over the weekend as protests continued demanding government action.

0: Everyone was very nervous and alert, so we set up a security perimeter around the whole camp on top of setting control checks on all accesses to avoid any attack. I think the camp will stay this next week, and let's see next weekend. I think there is a will to resist. Everything is very well organized. I think we'll stay.
1: Spanish Prime Minister Pedro Sanchez earlier today announced a snap election after right-wing parties in Spain's parliament torpedoed the housing measure. The election is scheduled for November 29th. In France, about 500 high schools are partly or fully closed today after a week of student protests were met by riot police. Thousands of students have taken to the streets across France, including in Paris, Marseille, Nantes, and Montpellier, to protest teacher shortages, overcrowded classrooms, and crumbling school buildings. French authorities have arrested more than 5,000 people since the movement began, about 85% of them minors, this according to AFP. The student organizers say the government's offered no concrete measures and are calling for more protests Tuesday. This is 17-year-old high schooler Madeleine Landry.
2: It was really difficult to concentrate in the heat, especially when you are in a small classroom with 35 people in it. So it's true that you can very quickly lose concentration. Also, we don't always have fans in every classroom, so it can get really, really hot. And in some classrooms, we're not really allowed to drink water, so that makes things difficult as well.
1: And in India, the youth-led cockroach movement has launched a new wave of nationwide protests demanding the resignation of Chief Election Commissioner Ganesh Kumar. Critics say a process under his oversight stripped tens of millions of people from India's voter rolls in a move that benefits Prime Minister Narendra Modi's ruling BJP party. Thousands rallied in Mumbai on Friday after authorities denied them a permit, while in Delhi, police detained at least 700 people, including opposition politicians, and imposed an internet shutdown. This is a protester in New Delhi.
3: If you are going to stifle freedom of expression in this country, you are stifling democracy. And I don't think the youth of our country will allow this.
1: And those are some of the headlines. This is Democracy Now!, democracynow.org, the War and Peace Report. I'm Amy Goodman. We begin today's show in Brazil, where the presidential race between President Luiz Inácio Lula da Silva and far-right Senator Flavio Bolsonaro is headed to a runoff. During the first round of voting Sunday, Bolsonaro received 47% of the vote. Lula got 45%. Bolsonaro is the son of Brazil's former far-right president, Jair Bolsonaro, currently under house arrest, serving a 27-year sentence after he was convicted of plotting a military coup in 2022 to overturn Lula's win in that year's election. If elected, Flavio Bolsonaro has pledged to grant amnesty to his father and others involved in the coup. Flavio has also vowed to strengthen ties to the Trump administration. In Senate races, Bolsonaro's party secured 19 of the 54 Senate seats up for grabs. In total, the right or far right won 34 seats. Flavio Bolsonaro spoke to supporters in the capital, Brasilia.
4: I am very happy about the real possibility that 3 weeks from now, Brazil will give a definitive answer that it wants a modern government, a government with fewer ministries, a government that will restore democracy. What I have to say is that Lula is fighting for power. He has already contested seven presidential elections. He is concerned about power. I am concerned about Brazil's future. I am fighting for Brazil.
1: Brazilian President Luiz Inácio Lula da Silva addressed supporters in São Paulo.
5: The result is unexpected. We never get everything we want. I must admit that I was convinced that I was going to win on the first round. But we have the second round, and the runoff is the moment of truth. It's time to show the true Brazilian picture, because today is the Brazil we want. So starting tomorrow, we're launching a new campaign.
1: Ahead of the elections, a group of 31 Democratic lawmakers sent a letter to U.S. Secretary of State Marco Rubio accusing the Trump administration of being engaged in a, quote, sustained, multifaceted campaign of

0: interference and destabilization in Brazil, unquote. We go now to Rio de Janeiro, where we're joined by Rodrigo Nunes. His new book out this week, Anatomy of Disintegration, What Brazil Reveals About the Global Far Right. He's associate professor of philosophy at the Pontifical Catholic University of Rio de Janeiro, Brazil, and a visiting fellow at the University of Essex, UK. Rodrigo Nunes, thanks so much for being with us. First, if you can respond to Flavio Bolsonaro coming out ahead 47% to 45% against President Lula, and Lula's even expression of surprise saying he expected to win this round. Of course, then it goes to the next runoff election on October 25th. Can you talk about what happened in Brazil and its significance?
1: Well, I think anyone who'd been following closely the polls and the tendencies in this election would have thought it would be tight, both in the first and in the second round. But everyone really did expect Lula to come marginally ahead of Flavio in the first round. So that was a surprise. Having said that, it isn't a surprise that this is a victory for the right. Everyone could tell that they were going to have the majority in Congress, that they were going to come very close to an easy majority in the Senate, which puts them very close to being able to impeach Supreme Court justices, which has been one of their main rallying points in this election. So, yes, Flavio coming ahead is a surprise. But everything else, the Congress results, the results in the majority of states that the right has also carried, none of that is really a surprise at this point.
0: Tell us who Flavio Bolsonaro is, the son of the former far-right president.
1: Sorry.
0: I want you to tell us who Flavio Bolsonaro is. But first, let me go back to the current president, Lula, speaking last night criticizing Flavio Bolsonaro.
2: We only have uncertainties with a murky biography and a shadowy past. Nothing suggests a promising future for Brazilian society, either in the biography of the father or the son, and we do not know the details regarding other relatives' biographies. It is a murky biography. There are publications and evidence pointing to very serious suspicions linked to militia, organized crime, and Rio de Janeiro's murders. All of this will become clear, as will his involvement in the founding of Banco Master, which led not only to the biggest corruption case in this country, but also in the biggest orgy involving this country's authorities.
0: If you can respond, Rodrigo Nunes, to what Lula said and give us the background of Flavio Bolsonaro.
1: So when Flavio was chosen by his father to be the candidate of the far right, not even people in the right expected him to catch as a candidate. Everyone thought he was too weak and inexpressive as a candidate to actually run against someone, a figure as strong, a figure of the stature of Lula. So even for the right, it was a surprise that his candidacy did become a real thing in the course of the last months. He is the oldest son of the Bolsonaro clan, and he is the more traditional figure among his brothers, who are all in also in politics. He is more of an old style politician rather than a culture warrior like his other brothers, and even to some extent his father. And in particular, whereas his dad had very strong ties to the military and depended on the military a lot for his government, what is most worrying about Flavio Bolsonaro is that there are very well-documented stories connecting him not only to various corruption scandals, including the main corruption scandal that is being talked about in Brazil at the moment, which involves a failed bank that helped, among other things, fund a film on a biopic of Jair Bolsonaro that many people suspect was actually used as a way of channeling funds into the campaign and into the lobbying operations that the Bolsonaro family has been doing alongside the U.S. government since last year. So basically, not only he's got several ties to several corruption scandals, but more worryingly, he's got a well-documented history of ties to organized crime in Rio, not only to the paramilitary militias that occupy several parts of Rio, but also lots of people in his political group in Rio are connected to the drug trade. So obviously a victory for him worries several people in Brazil that it would be a victory for organized crime, bringing organized crime to the very top of Brazilian politics.
0: And if you can talk about not only the fact that Flávio Bolsonaro came out ahead, but the fact that the far right and right parties also came out ahead and what this means and where you think this runoff election will go, who the other candidates were who will now be not part of it, who might throw their support to or simply their voters will go to either Flávio Bolsonaro or Lula.
1: So another sign of how strong the right is in Brazil at the moment is that the only candidate on the left was Lula. Everyone else contesting this election is broadly in the right-wing camp or even far right, even farther to the right of Flávio. The tendency is, of course, that most of those votes are going to go to Flávio now. Certainly, the momentum is with him at this moment. He's leaping ahead in the first round, and I would expect him to go even farther in the first polls that will come out this week. Certainly, the momentum is all with him, and it has to be said, in a certain way, the momentum has been with the right since 2018. The right wing has managed to, if we understand a cultural revolution to mean shaping the way in which most people understand reality, in which most people see what's happening around them, then you could say that the far right has managed to produce a cultural revolution in Brazil, especially in the south of Brazil, in those areas in which agribusiness is strong, or what you could call the extractive frontier, where you have agribusiness, mining, and so forth. And even in the southeast, and even in the peripheries of Brazil, where lots of people see the far right as promising them, well, if this is all there is, if all we can expect from the future is ever more dog-eat-dog conditions, an ever more competitive struggle of all against all. At least what the far right says is the state will get off our backs. We won't have to. We'll pay less taxes. There'll be less regulations stopping us from doing what we need to do in order to survive. And even at the end of the day, if I remain hyper-exploited, at least there won't be anyone telling me that I can't make jokes about gay people, or there won't be anyone meddling with my private life if I beat my wife up. So there's a very complex portfolio, let's say, of material and psychological compensations that the far right offers. And it has to be said, it's a message that has been working. And even though Lula has been in power for the last 4 years, he was always dealing with a Congress that was in its majority of the right and far right. He didn't manage to do anywhere near enough to counter the strength of the far right in Brazilian society. And what we see is basically a continuous growth, even though Bolsonaro lost the last elections to Lula. What you can see is just a continuous growth from 2010 until now. And you see that in the way that they've carried most states, that they carried the majority of the Congress, and so on.
0: So last week, a group of 31 U.S. Democratic lawmakers, led by Congress members Delia Ramirez, Pramila Jayapal, Jesus Chuy Garcia, along with Senator Bernie Sanders, sent a letter to U.S. Secretary of State Marco Rubio accusing the Trump administration of interfering in Brazil's elections. A letter saying over the course of President Trump's second term, we've seen U.S. officials engage in a sustained, multifaceted campaign of interference and destabilization in Brazil, and then goes on to outline the diplomatic, economic, and political pressure wielded by the Trump administration leading up to the elections. What do you know of whether there was U.S. interference there? Of course, both Flavio Bolsonaro, his father Jair Bolsonaro, very close to President Trump, and you have Flavio also promising to pardon his father, who's under house arrest for decades, for involvement in the attempted coup against Lula.
1: So, Amy, I belong to what is called in Brazil the redemocratization generation, i.e. the people who were born in the very last years of the military regime. And I have to say, I didn't expect in my life to see the level of U.S. interference that we've seen in these elections. If in the last elections, the U.S. played a very positive role when it very clearly signaled to Jair Bolsonaro that it wasn't going to support any coup attempts to overrule the result of the elections. In these elections, and since last year, there's been a clear pattern of U.S. interference, starting with the tariffs imposed on Brazil at the time of the coup trials that came to an end in September last year. And there was a very open, very explicit activity on the part of one of the Bolsonaro brothers to lobby the U.S. government to impose those tariffs on Brazil. So we've had more tariffs imposed on Brazil this year. But on top of that, there is another thing that was an object of lobby from the Bolsonaro family. The fact that very recently the U.S. named the two major drug factions in Brazil as terrorist organizations, which we understand from the pattern that we've seen in places like Colombia, Venezuela, etc., is always a first step, a step in the direction of more intense interference, including potentially military intervention, which is supposed to be fighting the war on drugs, but in effect is actually interfering in domestic policy, in domestic politics, and picking sides in domestic politics in countries of the region. Finally, there's also been a pattern of funds being invested both from supporters of President Trump or supporters of the far right in the U.S., but also from the State Department, funds that have been directed to political activity in Brazil, which has systematically been political activity on the right to support the candidacy of Flavio Bolsonaro and his supporters.
0: Flavio Bolsonaro asked Trump to designate two crime groups as terrorist groups. Does this open, as you're talking about, U.S. more of a U.S. military presence in Brazil if Bolsonaro wins? Also, Flavio Bolsonaro is vowing to build more maximum security prisons similar to El Salvador's SECOT prison, which the U.S. used to send hundreds of migrants to until a judge ruled they had to be released.
1: Yeah, absolutely. I mean, the model here, one of the models here is very clearly Nayib Bukele in El Salvador, both in the sense of the public security policies of Nayib Bukele, So, you know, an intensification of the militarization of social conflict and with absolute disregard to human rights, but also in the sense of a policy of automatic alignment with U.S. interests. So we could see, we could end up seeing Brazil, like El Salvador, becoming first line of support for Trump's migration policies in the U.S. But also, Flavio Bolsonaro has spoken very openly and very clearly about the fact that he intends, and obviously this is part of the bargain that he's making with the U.S., the present U.S. government. He's spoken very openly about the fact that if he wins, Brazil's rare earths will be entirely dedicated to and other resources like oil and so on will be entirely dedicated to U.S. interests, which obviously in the U.S.'s present situation in its competition, international competition with China, Brazil would be a major asset. Brazil has the second largest reserves of rare earths in the world. One of the largest of reserves of oil as well. So this would be a major asset for the U.S. in the coming years.
0: Rodrigo Nunes, I want to thank you for being with us. Brazilian philosopher, author of Anatomy of Disintegration, What Brazil Reveals About the Global Far Right, out this week from Haymarket Books. Coming up, I Am Jane Doe. The rallying cry of outrage grows over Cornell University's handling of allegations of a female student who says she was raped by seven fraternity members in 2024. Stay with us.

0: The great Brazilian singer Caetano Veloso performing in New York City years ago. This is Democracy Now!, democracynow.org. I'm Amy Goodman. We turn now to the case of the Cornell 7. A warning to our audience, this segment includes discussion of rape. I am Jane Doe. That's become a rallying cry as public outrage grows over how Cornell University and local prosecutors handled a female student's allegations of sexual assault at a fraternity house in 2024. Last month, a 20-year-old former Cornell University undergraduate student filed a lawsuit alleging she was gang raped by 7 male students at the Chi Phi fraternity house October 2024, and that Cornell failed to protect her when she reported what happened to Cornell police 3 weeks later. Cornell University President Michael Kotlikoff issued a video statement over the weekend pledging Cornell would support an independent investigation.
1: You have my commitment that this will not be a moment that passes. We will continue taking every step necessary to make Cornell an institution that leads not just in what we say about these issues, but in the work that we do to address them. We are listening. We are learning. We are committed to communicating more openly. And where we can do better, we will. That is our responsibility and is one I take personally.
0: There have been mounting calls for Cornell President Michael Kotlikoff to resign. Jane Doe, as she's referred to in the lawsuit, says she arrived at the Chi Phi fraternity house one night to meet a friend. Despite already being intoxicated, she says two of the fraternity brothers, including her friend, pressured her to snort ketamine and gave her marijuana. She says they proposed a threesome when she was too impaired to consent, then raped her. One of the men then sent a Snapchat message to a fraternity group chat saying there was, quote, free upstairs. For the next several hours, Jane Doe says the 7 named plaintiffs in the lawsuit took turns assaulting her. The story gained national attention after the student newspaper, the Cornell Daily Sun, first reported on the lawsuit, interviewed Jane Doe, and demanded answers from the university. The college paper also published the name of the 7 accused students in an editorial headlined, "Cornell Won't, We Will." Last week, the New York Times obtained more than 1,000 pages of transcripts, police reports, investigative records in the case. The unsealed documents include a 120-page transcript of Jane Doe's hours-long sworn statement to Cornell police and a university investigator. Her full statement included the sentence, quote, "I can say with 100% confidence that I was raped," unquote. But this was not included in the report sent by the university police to the Tompkins County District Attorney's Office. Tompkins County DA Matthew Van Houten has admitted his office at the time did not independently investigate the case, instead relying entirely on Cornell's initial investigation and what was handed over to their office. The DA has now reopened the case. They did not interview Jane Doe. The university's own Title IX investigation found Jane Doe was sexually assaulted by 2 of the 7 men. Those men were expelled while the other 5 received lesser consequences, including essay writing. New York Governor Kathy Hochul has named New York Attorney General Letitia James as special prosecutor to investigate how the case was handled. The case has also highlighted what's referred to as the intoxication loophole in New York state law. Students at universities across the country, but especially at Cornell, are calling for the moment to be a reckoning over sexual assault on campus.
2: I am Jane Doe, and I think this is a movement that is meant to help bring light to the issues of women who has to deal with, like, sexual harassment or assault, both, like, harassment, like, mentally, physically, emotionally. And I also feel like this is helping bring, like, give courage to other women to, like, speak about their experiences without being targeted or, like, brought down.
3: The whole movement, I think it was really eye-opening just hearing about, like, how there are so many similar cases, like, all across, like, the U.S. and, like, across different colleges, and how, like, honestly, it kind of really shocked me how, like, you know, so many administrations, like, the whole system in general, like, I feel like it's failed, like, so many different people and so many different women and young girls.
4: I hope that
2: people in future generations. Like, I hope my little sister doesn't have to deal with the same things and sort of push for the same goals that have been pushed forward now.
0: For more, we're joined by Deborah Turkheimer, professor of law at Northwestern University, author of Credible, Why We Doubt Accusers and Protect Abusers. Professor Turkheimer, thank you so much for being with us. One of the stories here, you know, there's so many issues raised, but also at the heart of it, a woman being taken seriously. The information is handed over to the Ithaca to the county police and the investigator, the DA, and she is not even interviewed. Professor Turkheimer, what are the issues that are raised here, including Governor Hochul taking on this intoxication loophole, saying it must be closed, that whether or not a victim is drunk or drugged or on drugs or whatever, that that is not a reason to throw out rape allegations?
4: And well, Amy, as you say, there are so many issues raised by this case. We can start with the failure to investigate the allegations in any serious way. An investigation begins with building trust with the alleged victim so that over time she may be able to thoroughly and completely recount what happened in the incident in question. These are really difficult cases when sex crimes allegations come to the fore. The environment should be comfortable. Again, there needs to be that trusting relationship. And a trauma-informed investigation takes into account that memory works differently when it comes to these kinds of traumatic incidents, including sexual assault. Memory is differently encoded, stored, retrieved. And you'd want an investigator to be very cognizant of all of that when speaking with the alleged victim over the course of many sessions. And that's only the beginning. You would then want the investigator to gather corroborative evidence, or at least to look for it. Physical evidence, maybe clothing, cell phones, social media, witnesses to the lead up, witnesses to the aftermath. On a college campus, there were so many students who presumably had information about what happened on the night in question. You'd want all of those individuals to be interviewed. You'd want the men accused to give their side of the story if they were willing to do that. So that's what a thorough investigation might look like. And unfortunately, around the country, we see a pattern of investigators, police officers, and even prosecutors deciding at the outset that the allegations are not worth pursuing and dismissing the case before any kind of investigation gets off the ground.
0: And talk about this alcohol, talk about the intoxication loophole.
4: Right. In this case, the district attorney was able to point to New York rape law, which, like about half of the states, treats voluntary intoxication differently from involuntary intoxication. When we talk about intoxication, we're talking about alcohol or drug use. And New York's law makes it much more difficult for prosecutors to go forward in cases where the victim ingested drugs or alcohol and chose to do that. This is really a form of legal victim blaming. It trains the light on the, in this case, woman who may have consumed voluntarily. And it says that if you are so impaired that you are unable temporarily to appraise or control your conduct, well, that's only a reason to be defined as a victim if you were forced to do those drugs or alcohol. So this blame shifting is really baked into the law. We see it in our culture, but we also see it in the statutes themselves. And it is a loophole that the New York State Legislature is expected to take up when the session reconvenes in the new year.
0: And about 20 states have this loophole. Also, the mayor of Ithaca, Robert Cantelmo, in a statement released last week, has proposed imposing suspension of Greek life, that's fraternities, and other student events, saying despite the severity of these crimes, Cornell University administration police failed to contact or coordinate any response with the Ithaca Police Department. Furthermore, the university failed to hold the perpetrators to account. Contrast that with Cornell University and the president breaking his silence this weekend and saying he supports an independent investigation.
4: Well, I think the case has brought back to the surface the culture of impunity on college campuses and beyond. So this is a national conversation that has been reignited. The extent to which fraternities, the extent to which athletics really support this kind of culture that allows perpetrators to escape with little or no accountability. I think when the national conversation was ignited in the way it has been over the last week, Cornell has responded to a certain extent by allowing this independent investigation into its own role in sort of allowing this to continue on college campuses, because over a third of Cornell women in a recent survey have said that they have been victims of this sort of non-consensual sexual conduct on campus. And so this is an enormous problem, again, not just at Cornell, but across the country.
0: And if you can say, how is it possible that Cornell handed over some of their investigation to the county DA without including her sentence that she was 100% sure that she was raped? But of course, then the county DA, they didn't interview Jane Doe.
4: So the Cornell police summarized the interview that they had done in this 6-page statement. And my understanding from press accounts and from the district attorney's statement is that he relied on that 6-page summary to determine that there was no possibility of criminal charges going forward. So without speaking to Jane Doe, without making any effort to break down some of the legal conclusions in that statement, without making any effort to, as I said earlier, build the kind of trust that would enable the most complete account to be gathered, the district attorney pointed to this voluntary intoxication loophole in New York state law and decided that there was no possibility of pursuing charges. I think that is a decision that has now come under a lot of scrutiny and for good reason. And we see now that the New York Attorney General is going to be picking up the baton and investigating the case before deciding whether there are provable charges.
0: Deborah Turkheimer, I want to thank you so much for being with us, professor of law at Northwestern University, author of Credible, Why We Doubt Accusers and Protect Abusers. The case is now being handed over to the New York State Attorney General, Letitia James, and of course, we'll continue to follow it. Coming up, we go to the occupied West Bank to speak with the Palestinian human rights defender, Issa Amro, detained by the Israeli military for documenting settler violence. Stay with us.

0: Build Your Palaces, composed by the dissident Egyptian musician Sheikh Imam, performed by the New York City Palestinian Youth Choir. This is Democracy Now!, democracynow.org. I'm Amy Goodman. In the occupied West Bank, Palestinian human rights defender Issa Amro was detained at a military base by Israeli soldiers for 7 hours Friday. Amro, the founder of the Hebron-based group Youth Against Settlements, was detained after he went to help a Palestinian family who he says had been attacked by armed settlers at their farmhouse outside Hebron. He says Israeli soldiers arrived, but instead of protecting the family, they arrested the father and forced the mother and children to remain inside their vehicle. Amro himself was also targeted. Settlers pointed guns at him, threatened to shoot him. When the soldiers arrived, they handcuffed, blindfolded, and detained not the settlers, but him. Amro Issa is one of the most prominent Palestinian human rights defenders in the West Bank. He received the Right Livelihood Award in 2024, known as the Alternative Nobel. That same year, he and Israeli activist Maoz Inon were named laureates of the Franco-German Prize for Human Rights and the Rule of Law. Issa Amro joins us from Ramallah in the occupied West Bank. Issa Amro, welcome back to Democracy Now! Explain what happened to you on Friday. We got an alert soon after you were taken. The significance of what you were trying to document and then what happened.
1: Thank you, Amy. What happened to me is happening to many Palestinian families and many Palestinian human rights defenders and many Palestinian journalists, that the Israeli settlers collaborate and coordinate their attacks toward Palestinian families and Palestinian journalists and Palestinian activists. Then the army continue the attack and make it hard for them. This is an example of what is the story on the ground now, that the Palestinian family, they were in their land, you know, trying to farm, trying to, you know, to take care of their land, near an Israeli illegal outpost. So it's illegal even according to the Israeli law. Illegal settlers armed came to terrify the family, terrorize the family, intimidate the family by using violence, using the dogs, pointing the gun at the family. There were four children and a mother and a father, and they were not a threat to the settlers or to the occupation. The army came after, ill-treated the mother and the father, and they detained outside the law the father, and they took him away. And we lost connection with the family. The family was talking to me. I was explaining to them their legal rights and what they were supposed to do. Then I went to help the family, to help the children, to help the mother who was locked in the car, and the car key was confiscated by the Israeli soldiers. I became the victim of the same settlers who came to do the same thing to me, to point the gun at me, to hit me, to take my ID against the law, and then the soldiers to come to help the settlers, to not allow me document what happened to this family. And they just, you know, used violence and aggression toward me to intimidate me not to help this family or other families, because they don't want the world to know. They don't know. They don't want us to document this kind of violation. They don't want us to tell everybody in the world that this kind of settler terror and settler violence is sponsored by the Israeli government. It's a state-sponsored violence and terror toward the Palestinian families and coordinated with the Israeli military in the occupied territories, and especially in the West Bank and especially in Area C. So they took me and they threw me as a sheep to the back of a military Hummer after they made their dog attack me and bite me, and they hit me and they pushed me, and for sure they intimidated me to be killed and be tortured. And it was very hard experience. For 7 hours I was really in a very bad situation, under the cold, beaten, hitting, hit. They were, you know, even rejoicing, they were celebrating, taking videos and selfies and sending it to their WhatsApp groups and Telegram groups to celebrate detaining and torturing a Palestinian human rights defender, and for sure for not allowing a Palestinian family to have access to their land. We are talking about more than 1 million dunams under the control of the Israeli settlers in the West Bank now. The Israeli settlers established more than 200 new outposts in the West Bank in the last 3 years and a half. They opened more than 200 kilometer new roads in a Palestinian private land. The Israeli government advanced more than 40,000 new settlement units. They are going to build in E1 area. Around 120 Palestinian families and communities, they were expelled, evicted from their land, from their communities, from their villages, because of this kind of pattern and this kind of strategies and tactics to terrify the families, to isolate the families. In the West Bank, we live in a jail. We live in ghettos. It's a de facto annexation. Palestine is disappearing because the Israeli settlements are everywhere. The Israeli closure is everywhere. We have around 950 new closed roads, closed communities. We are not connected to each other. The Israeli government declared 26 new, 26,000 new land, to the Israeli as a state land. That's half of what they declared in the last 35 years almost. This is what's going on. The Israeli government too allocated more than 19 billion shekel to settlements, 7 billion shekels to roads, 6 billion shekels to do development for the new settlements, because they started and established more than 100 new settlements, and they, among them, legalizing the illegal outposts. All the settlements are illegal, but even in Israel there are outposts and settlements. 2.75 billion allocated to new farms where Israeli settlers attack Palestinians. The settlers, the farms control more than 18% of the West Bank. It's more than Area A. You know, it's more than the size of Area A.
0: Issa,
1: 1 billion for settlers tourism. Yes,
0: Issa,
1: please, Amy.
0: Very quickly, we just have a minute. You told them you had a metal shoulder, and they just let you be in the back of a Humvee as you were slamming against the different walls while they were driving. And do you think they freed you because of the international outcry? Warnings came out almost immediately after you were taken.
1: Yes, Amy, thank you, and thanks to Democracy Now, and thanks to all the people who stood with me and started an international campaign to make my detention costly. I hope this kind of campaigns continue to other Palestinians. I told them that I have a shoulder injury and I'm not supposed to be, handcuffed to the back or blindfolded in that way, but I was mistreated, I was beaten, I was ill-treated, and then until now I suffer from physical pain, and psologically I'm not the same as before Friday. It's not the first time, it's not the last time. We have to keep working to make occupation, apartheid costly, and make this kind of human rights violations costly for the offenders. And to support Palestinian grassroots human rights organization and groups to continue documentation, to continue working against the Israeli occupation peacefully and using nonviolent resistance.
0: I thank you so much for being with us. Issa Amro, prominent Palestinian human rights defender, now leads the American charity Friends of Hebron, Friday detained by the Israeli military. That does it for our show. A happy birthday to Carlos Pareja. I'm Amy Goodman.

0: It's time for our tip of the day. Do you have a plan?
1: Hi, this is Michael Gibson from Grand Junction, Colorado. KWSI is 100% for you. And they're not just 100% for you. They're 100.3% for you. 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

One of the things that's most pressing upon physicians is the fact that healthcare institutions are more and more focusing on technology. If you look at the commercials on TV or on billboards, they all emphasize what kinds of centers there are, what kinds of technology is available. There's not as much attention paid to physicians. And because of that, there's more and more work that physicians have to do such that they don't have the time to communicate with patients like they used to.

0: Hello and welcome to Aging Matters, a program featuring aging-related topics of interest to older adults and their families. I'm Cheryl Beversdorf, your host. Effective communication between physicians and their patients is the cornerstone of quality health care and directly impacts health outcomes, patient satisfaction, and treatment adherence. However, recent studies reveal that communication between older adults and physicians is becoming less effective due to a combination of physical, psychological, and systemic barriers affecting both the patient and the provider. My guest today is Dr. Neil Farber, retired internal medicine physician and author of a book called Treating a Broken System, A Physician's Cure for the Healthcare Crisis. He's going to talk about causes for the breakdown in communication between physicians and their patients and issues contributing to this problem. Dr. Farber will also provide advice as to how patients can ensure more productive physician visits and enjoy healthier outcomes afterwards. So welcome, Dr. Farber, and thanks for joining me today.
1: Thank you for having me.
0: So, Dr. Farber, let's set the stage here. Obviously, we have a very serious problem to talk about today, but we need some information to get started. So, help us understand why are communication and interaction between physicians and their older adult patients shifting?
1: Well, I think one of the things that's most pressing upon physicians is the fact that healthcare institutions are more and more focusing on the technology and various centers that can help cure disease. If you look at the commercials on TV or on billboards, they all emphasize what kinds of centers there are, what kinds of technology is available. And there's not as much attention paid to the physicians who are the ones who are seeing the patients. So they're sort of left out in the cold. And because of that, there's more and more work that physicians have to do such that they don't have the time to be able to communicate with patients like they used to.
0: Would you even go so far as to say there's a declining trust overall in the healthcare system? And I know that you often look at data. Is there data to show that this is, in fact, what's happening?
1: Unfortunately, yes. If you look at one study that was done at the start of COVID in early 2020, about 71.5% of adults reported considerable trust in their physicians. By the beginning of 2024, it had dropped to 40.1%. This is a report in the Journal of the American Medical Association. And so, yeah, there are data to support the fact that patients are unfortunately less and less trustful of their physicians.
0: Well, let's dig down a little bit deeper into this situation. Talk about the main causes of mistrust, because you're absolutely right. I can remember even in my nursing school days that the physician was the person that you went to for every type of situation, and whatever he or she said was certainly accepted as gospel, and that was what you did in terms of following the advice of the physician. What are the main causes of mistrust now?
1: One of them is poor communication between patients and physicians, again, because of the workload that physicians have. There are also sometimes conflicting recommendations between different physicians in terms of different specialties. But I think the thing that's driving it the most are the rise of social media and the internet. You know, the internet is a wonderful thing, because it allows everybody in the world to understand the world around them. And that's a great thing. The internet is a terrible thing, because anybody can post anything they want on the internet. And if you are savvy enough, you can make it so appealing to individuals that they believe that. And oftentimes, it's not accurate information.
0: Let's talk about the actual interaction between the physician and the patient. Would you say at this time that there's an increasing number of patients that are leaving appointments or the visits that they've had with their physician unheard, that they feel like after they walked out the door, they really didn't think that the doctor heard even what they had to say. And what is the impact then? If this is the way they feel when they're leaving the doctor's office, how is that going to impact how they react when they get back home?
1: Well, you know, that's a really interesting question. And no one that I know of has done a study looking at whether patients feel unheard or not. However, we do know that patients are more and more dissatisfied with the interactions that they've had with their physicians. So one would suspect inclusive in that is the feeling of not being heard. But we do know that studies have shown that patients who are dissatisfied with their physicians, and again, one would think that includes not being heard, those patients are less likely to be taking their medications, doing what the doctor tells them, et cetera. And that's going to have a tremendous impact on their health. Think about the person who has high blood pressure, who is taking medication for it. And if they don't feel heard, if they feel dissatisfied and therefore don't take their antihypertensive medication, they're likely eventually to develop a stroke, heart attack, or kidney failure because of it. So it has a tremendous impact.
0: And let's think about that setting a little further. For example, if, say, an older adult has certain concerns that they're expressing, let's start with that. Do you think, or is it true maybe that sometimes the expressions of concerns that people have with pain or something else is just ignored, that it's dismissed perhaps to the fact that, well, you're just getting old and this is kind of what happens? Does that happen a lot in visits between physicians and older adult patients?
1: One would think so, especially with the amount of work that physicians have and the lesser amount of time they have with patients. So that if the patient comes with a list of 20 different complaints, the ones that are quote-unquote more minor are going to be not listened to or ignored, at least for a time. And those could be very important complaints if you spend the time listening to the patient.
0: Another factor that might also exist is that an older adult is accompanied by a younger person. Could be a caregiver, it could be an adult child, and that instead of the physician talking directly to the older adult, they talk to the adult child instead, sort of ignoring what the older adult has to say. Have you heard of this too, as far as communication?
1: Yes, that oftentimes is the case, especially if you have, let's say, an adult child with the patient who sort of captures the interaction. You know, they basically are the ones who are talking, leaving the patient out of the loop. And they're not going to focus on some of the patient's complaints, which could be really important in the long run.
0: I think another thing that seems to be more and more difficult now is why it takes so long for patients to be able to schedule an appointment with a physician. I had something like that not too long ago. I started trying to schedule something at the beginning of August and found that I wouldn't be able to go until the end of October. Why is that happening? Obviously, physicians are retiring and you need to find a new primary care physician or whatever. And finding somebody who's actually taking new patients is also difficult. Talk about getting an appointment and finding new physicians. Is this part of the problem that we're dealing with?
1: Absolutely. This is something that I experienced myself, even as a primary care physician. You know, you wouldn't expect somebody in the loop would have that kind of problem, and yet I did. And that's sort of what woke me up to the fact that I needed to write a book like this. And I talk about it in the book. Basically, if you look at it, there are three things that are causing physicians not to be in practice anymore or not as much in practice anymore. One is the fact that physicians are leaving medicine even at an earlier age because they are burned out. Because, again, they are not able to cope with the amount of work they have. They're either lessening their hours, so not doing as many sessions of seeing patients, or they're going into something called concierge medicine or direct patient care, which is a different kind of setup. But the bottom line is, instead of a physician taking care of 2,000 to 3,000 patients overall in their practice, they're now taking care of 400 to 600 patients in their practice. And therefore, there's not as many physicians available to be able to get appointments or even see a new physician. On top of that, you have an aging population, and one which is now having better access to Medicare care, which is a good thing. But medicine wasn't prepared for this. And so you have patients who also need the medical care not being able to access it.
0: You are also an academician and have done a lot of teaching. Could you speak a little bit into what specialties medical students choose? Are they becoming geriatricians? Are they thinking that gerontology is definitely the specialty that they would like to pursue after medical school? Or is that less desirable, say, than some other specialties? What are you seeing there?
1: You know, when I was in medical school, the residency that was most difficult to get into is the one I did, which was internal medicine. I opted to do general internal medicine, but any of the medicine specialties were the ones that were most competitive. Not so anymore. Anybody can get a residency in medicine like that. Students are wanting to go into residencies that are less time intensive, but more lucrative. So you're talking about dermatology, radiation oncology, or radiology, or some of the surgical specialties like orthopedics, or you know, any of those. Those are the ones now that are most competitive. And therefore, physicians, residents, are going mostly into specialties and don't want to do primary care, like geriatrics, general internal medicine, general pediatrics, obstetrics, gynecology. They're the ones that are less competitive.

0: younger health conditions that are more likely to be cured.
1: I don't know anyone that's done a study about that. I would say if I had to think about it, and just from talking with students and residents, I don't think the age of the patient makes a difference unless it's pediatrics versus adults. Once you get to adult medicine, you know, 18 and above, it doesn't matter how old the patient is. At least that's what I've experienced, not only in myself, but also in terms of the students and residents that I've talked with. I think it's more the certain specialty in terms of the workload and the lucrativeness of the specialty.
0: Let's get back to that patient visit that we were talking about a little bit earlier. I'm even discovering that when I go see my physician and I'm taken to an examination room, I'm waiting longer to see my physician. He or she comes rushing up and saying, wow, sorry for the delay. And sometimes it could be, you know, 15 minutes, 20 minutes, maybe a half an hour. And is that also part of the problem in terms of their attempt to try to see other patients or too many patients? And so each one who is there is just going to have to wait longer before they actually get examined. Is that a factor as well?
1: It's not as big a factor as one would think. There are data to show that basically there was a slight increase in average time that patients are waiting anywhere from 12.8 minutes in 2023 to 13.3 minutes in 2024. So only a half minute longer on average. But that's an average. And different physicians are going to accommodate the pressures they're feeling in different ways. Some are going to keep patients waiting longer. Others aren't, but they're going to be making up the workflow that they have on days, for example, that they reduce their hours. So it depends on the physician. In general, though, there's less access to physicians, either because they've reduced or because they've squeezed everybody in, one or the other.
0: Well, and to that point, it sounds like then the appointments with older adults are more rushed, or they're shorter visits. Sometimes there's an interruption. Sometimes, even again, in my own experience, the assistant to my physician will say, gee, I just need to ask you about something. So that interrupts my visit that I am paying for, quite frankly. And as a result, it sounds like then there's less shared decision-making in terms of discussing what the best outcome should be for my visit, but it's rather, well, here, this is what you need to take, whether it's a pill or a treatment or whatever. That all sounds like these are time pressures that are affecting what's happening between the physician and the patient. Would you agree?
1: Absolutely. You know, when I came to the West Coast, and that was in 2007, we had 40 minutes for a new visit with a patient, 20 minutes with a follow-up appointment for a patient. And those are probably enough time, and you could expand it if you needed to. And that's enough time to have with an average patient. But we really had the 40 minutes or 20 minutes. By the time I was getting ready to leave medicine, and this is 7 years ago, about half of the time was taken up with a nurse having to do things that would bring in more income to the institution because the insurance paid for it, as opposed to my seeing the patient. So out of a 20-minute visit, I would have only 10 minutes, let's say. Out of a 40-minute visit for a new patient, I would only have 20 minutes. So absolutely, there's shorter visits. The visits are scheduled the same amount of time, but the physician has less time with the patient. And therefore, yeah, there's going to be impact on the relationship between the patient and the physician.
0: Obviously, I've been talking a lot about the reaction as a patient, but let's talk about the physician, because, of course, we're hearing a lot about physician burnout. What is meant by physician burnout? What are the causes that are making this situation occur?
1: These are the things that have been very well researched, and I've experienced, and I've included in the book, but basically

0: What we mean by physician burnout is a physician beginning to feel like they're just a cog in the system or in the machine. They're not getting the enjoyment of interacting with patients and seeing patients. It's more a question of just trying to get the work done. And you can see that basically when you start feeling like you're on an assembly line and you just need to get the work done, you don't really have the enjoyment of being a physician anymore. That's what we mean by burnout. The causes are several. One is the amount of work physicians have, specifically clerical work, answering messages on the patient portal, interacting with insurance companies to get some of the different imaging studies that are necessary pre-approved, because the insurance company wants to reduce their costs. You know, all of these things add up. One study done looking at the amount of time it takes for a physician on an average day was, if you add everything up, including seeing patients and all the other things they have to do, it amounts to over 26 hours a day. Now, the last time I looked, there were only 24 hours in a day. And obviously, you know, that's assuming the physician had to do everything. Some of those things can be done by nurses, medical assistants, et cetera. But a great number of those things actually have to be done by the physician. So maybe it's not 26 hours. Maybe it's only 14 hours. That means on a 10-hour day, and that's more than most people have, but physicians often have a 10-hour day. You have 10 hours in the office, you go home, and now you have 4 more hours to catch up on everything else you have to do, which means the physician isn't doing anything but doing their work. The other thing is physicians, therefore, are drowning and going to administration and saying, help. And administration oftentimes looks at the physician and says, you just need more resilience. Well, one study looked at physician resilience because of this kind of thing. It found that physicians are more resilient than any of the rest of the population. So that doesn't do anything except for the administration going, I don't want to know. Those are the things that basically cause physician burnout.
1: Well, and to that point, another term that I learned about and had some sense of as well is something called fragmented care. So explain that. If these are the factors that are affecting the physicians and the ability to provide the care, it obviously leads to fragmented care of not being able to meet the needs of the patient as well. What are the key problems that can occur for the patients as a result of this fragmented care?
0: Fragmented care means that there are multiple different physicians seeing a patient, rather than one physician coordinating all the care. So I, as a physician, if I'm pressured like that, instead of me saying, okay, I'm going to send you to so-and-so because they're better at this than I am, but I'm going to call them and make sure that you're getting what you need and that we're coordinating the care. Instead, I go see him. I don't want to know about coordination because I don't have the time. And I'm not blaming the physician. Don't misunderstand me. It's just, they don't have the time to do it. What that means is that patient safety can be a major issue. For example, I give the patient one medication. I send them to another physician for a different problem because I don't have the time to take care of it myself, or they're more expert at it or whatever. And they add on another medication. I don't pay attention to that. Either I don't know about it or I don't look at their whole medication list. And now these two medications interact and cause a problem. That causes basically a patient safety issue.
1: A further complication is the fact that if the patient ends up having to go into the hospital, then there's the hospitalist who has no clue in terms of what the needs of this patient are, other than, say, looking at the electronic health record. So now you have a person who has gone into the hospital, has no idea who this patient is, and only can rely on what's in the record. And in most cases, if one does have a primary care physician, they may not even know that the patient has been admitted to the hospital, or even some of the other specialists who have been working. So that makes it even more complicated, especially if certain medications or treatments are prescribed. Any thoughts about that or comments you'd like to share?
0: I want to agree 100%. By fragmented care, we mean multiple providers. Anytime they're either referred to other providers or there are other providers, as you said, in the hospital or in the emergency room, or they went to another healthcare institution, which is even worse, the primary care physician isn't going to find out about it. They're oftentimes not going to get the information unless they studiously go through, you know, every patient's chart on a regular basis, which is just impossible.
1: We've been talking primarily about physicians. If somebody also sees a nurse practitioner or maybe a physician assistant, that makes it even more complicated because all of these people are treating this one patient and the chances are they're not necessarily looking at the chart, which let's go to that now because that's another factor that we're dealing with, the electronic health record. As opposed to those days, and again, I'm always reflecting on my own nursing school days when I saw the physician writing physician notes or I wrote nursing notes, but now everything is electronic. Talk about that, because that's such a new situation for older adults to see this electronic health record, which is either in the office as the patient is being seen by the physician or even in the hospital. How has that affected patient care outcomes?
0: You know, it was designed to be an improvement for both the patient and the physician, because here was a vault, if you will, where all the patient information could be stored. And that's true. It is all there. The problem is twofold. It's difficult to enter the information into the progress record. Initially, you had to type everything out, which was very cumbersome. Now they have speech recognition technology and even going to AI. But both speech recognition technology, meaning you dictate and it comes up in the record, or AI, where just the interaction is captured by AI and placed in the record. Both of those have a large number of errors that are made. And so the physician has to be very careful to then edit the note, which takes time. The good thing is that anybody can access it. But again, accessing it is difficult because of the fact that you have to log in, you have to get the patient's ID, et cetera. And then different information is stored in different caches, if you will, in the record. And trying to manipulate that can be difficult and time consuming. So it's not as easy to get to. So basically, it was a great idea, but it wasn't really well thought out. Let's put it that way. And it's just been things added one on top of the other to try and make it better and has only made it more cumbersome.
1: And if a physician or some other kind of healthcare provider is trying to access these records and they have so many patients, it's a time-consuming job to do that login process and all the things that you just described on so many patient records in a day or a week or a month. Another aspect that's now available for patients are these patient portals. What are your thoughts about patient portals? You know, I can get in touch with my doctor while I'm sitting here at my desk and indicate some follow-up issues that I'm having or whatever. Is that really helpful to me, to the doctor, to use these portals? Does that accomplish as much as if I made an appointment? What are your thoughts about patient portals?
0: Oh, boy. You know, patient portals were a great idea because it allows patients to communicate with their physician and the physician to communicate with the patient. A great idea. There are two things to think about. My physician sent a message to me. Let's say they just saw me and I was having some issue. And they were concerned that maybe the medical issue was one part of it, but maybe I was having psychological issues too. And they want to find out how I'm doing. So they type in, "How are you doing today?" And my response is, "I'm fine. just fine. Okay, I can say that one of two ways, and that's what I type in. And they say, oh, he's fine. Well, I could be saying, I'm fine, just fine. Or I could be saying, I'm fine, just fine. In which case, it's clearly that I'm depressed. You don't get that. You don't see that. So that's one of the problems. The other problem is patient portals have allowed patients to message their physicians. And that, again, adds more work for the physician. So in that sense, it's problematic.
1: Right. In fact, I remember years ago, I had a primary care physician who actually made telephone calls rather than the patient portal. But obviously that now does not exist. And so there still is not that opportunity for the physician even to listen to the patient, which he or she could do, at least if they listened on the telephone, whereas the portal is pretty noncommittal and impersonal.
0: And yes, you know, anytime you're in the hospital, one of the nurses follows up to make sure you're doing okay. But again, they're not trained as well to determine that, and they don't know the patient often. So they may not be able to see that Neil Farber, who's usually all happy and joking around and stuff, is suddenly, you know, much quieter.
1: I wanted to turn to another aspect that I believe is part of what we're talking about here in terms of physician-patient communication, and that is how physicians talk with patients. Help us understand, first of all, if medical schools actually adequately train the students how to talk with patients. What does that look like? What is the current practice to help these students who are now in this new position to actually interact and get the information they need to their patients?
0: So, yes, in terms of medical students, the Licensing Commission on Medical Education for the last maybe 20 years has demanded that all medical schools include a curriculum devoted to basically communicating with patients. So that's open-ended communication and patient-centered communication, asking a question and then listening to what the patient has to say. Shared decision-making, the physician listing everything out in terms of options for treatment of the patient, the goods and bads of each one, and then the physician's recommendation, but the patient and the physician coming together and making a decision about what's going to happen. Cultural sensitivity, so learning how to interact with patients who are not your culture and maybe not speak your language, in which case you need a translator. Giving bad news, boundaries in the doctor-patient relationship. There's a whole host of things that I go into also in the book that medical students now are taught about and are required to be taught about.
1: Is there also an opportunity? I mean, it's one thing maybe to learn textbook learning, but is there also perhaps as part of the learning process to do role play so that you actually have actors who portray patients with certain diseases so that not only are you verbally interacting, but what are the nonverbal cues? You mentioned listening and maybe even going so far as to consider empathy, depending on what the diagnosis is. Talk about that.
0: Yes, in answer to the standardized patients. I don't know if every medical school has a standardized patient repertoire. I know that basically the medical school where I was teaching in, on the West Coast, yes, had a very active standardized facility and standardized patients who were hired by the institution to role play different things with the students. So here, yes. And I suspect most medical schools now have that. And you're right. I mean, obviously, a physician has to be sensitive to not only verbal cues, but also nonverbal cues. As I said, the one about, you know, I'm fine, just fine. It's a sort of nonverbal cue, or just looking down all the time, you know, again, nonverbal cue as to being depressed. And empathy is something that's extremely important, especially, as you said, when giving bad news. And that is the entire concept of how to give bad news, including empathy, is now taught actively in most medical schools.
1: Well, and let's talk about that, because you also mentioned that in your book. And I don't know how much you would like to share, but in terms of breaking bad news or discussing end-of-life care, this is a very special ability that physicians need to be able to convey and express with patients. As part of this training of learning how to talk with patients, do physicians get specialized empathetic tools or ways that they're taught as to how to convey bad news or end-of-life care to their patients? Help us understand more about your experience, what physicians really need to know.
0: I spent my entire career being active in the area of communication skills, ever since basically finishing my residency. And I never was taught about how to give bad news, because we didn't know how to. It was only in the early 90s that this guy named Robert Buckman in 1992 came out with a book called Breaking Bad News about how to do this effectively. And then it became standard to begin teaching it. But it took maybe a decade before it really got incorporated into most teaching facilities. It is now taught everywhere. My experience that led me to look for this was in 1997, my wife was diagnosed with brain cancer. And the way we were informed was so terrible. I talk about it in the book. I don't want to go into the whole story, but it was so terrible that I began thinking there's got to be a better way. And then I found Buckman's book, and he also wrote a short article sort of condensing the book into sort of an easy-to-use guide. And he calls it the Spikes Protocol, which is something that we all now use in breaking bad news. And part of that is being empathetic, and that's another skill that basically we teach using standardized patients after teaching the students how to be empathetic. Not sympathetic, not feeling emotions that the patient has, but understanding the emotions that the patient has.
1: In your experience, then, Dr. Farber, do you think that all physicians learned about these tools and how to use them? Or is there still sort of a disconnect because of all the factors we talked about earlier in the interview that compete, that even in this very serious time when the physician really needs to be sensitive to their patients, that these physicians really have the training and the knowledge and the tools to do what needs to be done in those situations? What do you think?
0: So I think anybody who has trained within the last 15 or 20 years has these tools. I think most people keep them, not everybody. Some people, because of the specialty they go into or because they're getting busier, don't pay attention to those tools. But I myself had an experience where somebody used that tool on me, and I was grateful that they did. It was somebody in an emergency room. They were a friend, but they had been trained well and knew what to do. I had appendicitis. They did a CT scan to make sure it was just appendicitis. In it, there was a 4-centimeter tumor that looked like it was probably cancer. And he broke that bad news to me very effectively.
1: You obviously have sat on both sides of the bench, so to speak, in terms of being a physician as well as a patient. So you were certainly the right person to write this book. Another situation that I think often occurs and may impact physician-patient communication is complex medical terms. Do you find that doctors may tend to use these medical terms instead of plain language that is more appropriate for a patient's health literacy level? Is this something also that medical students are taught or other kinds of healthcare providers or should be taught so that people really understand when they leave the room what it was that they have in terms of diagnosis or treatment? What are your thoughts on that?
0: You know, we talk a different dialect, not a different language, but a different dialect. It's still English, but it's one that patients don't understand. And I have a particular way I introduce it to students. I put up on the board a term from 1970s CB language, you know, the trucker language. And none of them get it. And then I say, here's what this means. The sentence is, there's a bear on 15 in a plain wrapper doing flip-flops, handing out green stamps. It's like, what are you talking about? Well, the answer is there's a highway patrolman in a unmarked police car straddling the median, going on both sides of the road, handing out speeding tickets. And none of them get that. So that's the way I introduce it. And then I say, that's jargon. And you've got to translate for your patients. You know, when you talk about an LP, they're not going to know what you're talking about. That's a lumbar puncture, meaning a spinal tap. And you got to say that. So that's what I do. I don't know how often somebody teaches them that. I'm one of the ones that is particularly sensitive to it because of my learning. I suspect it's not usually taught a lot.
1: I would add, oftentimes, even the anatomy and physiology. People are not always necessarily familiar with, you know, if somebody broke their arm, what the arm bone is, or the hip bone, or the leg bone, this kind of thing. And I would also add, and this is my own, again, observation from my own nursing days, is that at the time when I was being trained, most of the medications were all brand names. Whereas over time, now we have all these generic names that are so complicated. And if there's some indication of, please be careful if you're taking this and this, which are all generic names, which you can hardly pronounce, never mind understand what they are. And then you're not supposed to take them because of side effects and this kind of thing. And I would even add one more thing. I just had a couple of medications recently where I pulled out the insert and it was so complicated. It looked like a term paper of somebody who was doing research on a particular pharmaceutical product. I could hardly find out what the reasons for taking the medication, never mind side effects and things that I needed to be concerned about. It is incredibly complicated. And I don't know if you have any thoughts about how the whole pharmaceutical and medicine prescriptions have changed over time. Be glad to have you share your thoughts about that.
0: You know, it was only a couple of years before I retired that the first biologics were coming out. There is now a biologic medicine for almost everything. Like, not only cancer, other inflammatory diseases, migraines, you name it, there's a biologic now available. People ask me, you know, should I take this? And it's like, I have no idea what it is. So, yeah. And I was a physician for 40 years, but retired 7 years ago, and now there's all kinds of stuff. I think you're right. I think the pharmacologic companies need to be careful about how they're presenting information. Okay, write everything out like that, but then include another slip of paper in with the medication that details it in plain language so that the average patient can understand it. I think that's something that should be done. I agree.
1: One other term that I think our listeners should understand, and that's informed consent. Explain to us, why are physicians ethically and legally required to engage in the process of informed consent for any procedure that they propose to a patient? What should our listeners know about that?
0: So informed consent means that the physician has the obligation of informing the patient of all the different options available, not only the one they recommend, but any alternatives, and the risks and benefits of each of those alternatives, as well as doing nothing. And once they carefully explain all that, making sure that the patient is able to consent to the procedure, that they have the cognitive ability to do so. And the reason for that is because there is only one person who can consent to any kind of procedure, and that is the person who is going to be undergoing that procedure. The physician cannot approve it for them unless they are incapable of making a decision. Their loved one, their friend, whoever, does not have the right to do that. It's only the patient who does. And that's from an ethical as well as legal point of view, because we are the ones who have control of our own selves, and we're the ones who have to make that decision.
1: Let's talk about how we can address this issue. So let's start with the patients. Why should patients speak up and express their priorities for care during physician visits?
0: That is so that the physician gets to know them and gets to know what their values are. It sort of speeds up the process of informed consent, but more importantly, the physician then understands, oh, this person, you know, they may or may not have a living will, but this person is telling me they would never want to be on a ventilator, or that they would never want CPR. Okay, so now I know that, and I can put that in a record so that basically when they come in, if they can't speak for themselves, it's right there.
1: Is that true in terms of any kind of do not resuscitate and any other procedures too? Like if one is 90 years old, they probably don't want a colonoscopy and this kind of thing. That's just one thought. But I'm just wondering if it's not only end-of-life care, but even in terms of other treatments that may be given to somebody when they're younger in terms of prevention may not necessarily be as worthwhile to do or needed as a person gets older.
0: I'm laughing because recently my PCP did a Cologuard on me and it came up positive. And so I had to have colonoscopy, and there were a bunch of polyps. And so they did another colonoscopy like a year later to make sure that they got everything and that there was nothing bad, and that was okay. I just had it a few months ago, and he said, and I'm 75. And he said, okay, so everything looks good, so 5 years for the next one. And I'm thinking, 80? I don't think so, bud. You know, you've done enough. Not that I want to die, I don't, but at 80, I'm not thinking that I really need a colonoscopy, especially since it was just benign polyps and you got all of them and nothing's going to happen in the next 10 years and I'd be 90 then, so forget it.
1: And I think that's a good point, Dr. Farber, because, you know, if you have some medical knowledge or health experience, you can make those decisions, but sometimes it's very difficult. And so to that point, tell us why it's so important for patients to learn how to ask questions and the right questions or advocate for themselves without feeling like a difficult patient. I think sometimes we older adults think, oh, you don't want to hurt their feelings, or, gee, I don't know whether I really want to get a second opinion because my doctor would really be offended if I found out that I had gone to another physician. Talk about that, because I think we older adults need to understand why it's okay to ask questions and it's okay to get a second opinion, because, again, we're looking out for ourselves.
0: Any physician worth their salt is going to be grateful that the patient asks questions, because then they are sure that the patient is getting it, or that they don't get it, and so they have to spend more time carefully explaining it. For second opinions, everybody has a right to another opinion. Physicians shouldn't be offended by that. If their ego is so fragile that they can't accept the fact that a patient is asking for a second opinion, they better go back to medical school and learn how to do it. Because basically, again, patients have the right to another opinion. It's not anything on the physician, but the patient only has one life. The physician takes care of 2,000, 3,000 patients. But there's only one you. And you have the right to be able to ask questions, get a second opinion, do what you need to do to make your life as complete, better, long-living as possible.
1: And I think as a PS to that response, I would say that in some cases, it's not a bad idea to bring someone along, either a caregiver or a care partner or an adult child, as long as, again, it's the interest of the patient, the older adult patient who's getting the attention, but it helps catch everything that needs to be understood as far as follow-up care or whatever the diagnosis is, and writing things down as well.
0: There's a couple of other tips, if I may. One is bring a list of your issues, your problems, questions, concerns with you to the physician. The physician may not have the time to address all of them in one visit. You may have to have multiple visits to do that, but eventually you can have them all addressed. And this way, he has a list of the things that he knows he has to go over. And the ones that are important, he may pick out to do first. The other thing is, in terms of bringing somebody with you, not everybody has the ability to do that. People are busy. If you're driving to an appointment or getting a bus to the appointment or whatever, someone may not be able to be there with you. That's okay. The physician should be accepting of doing either a phone call or a Zoom call or you bringing a recorder to record it. Any of those are okay. When I had to have my kidney out, I'm a physician. I notice stuff, but it's always fraught with enough emotion that I wanted to be sure there was someone else looking over my shoulder to make sure, yep, this is what should be done, or yep, Neil, I know you, this is what you would want. And so when I met with my urologist for the first time, who is going to take out part of my kidney, or the whole kidney, depending on what I decided on, my daughter was on the telephone with me, with him. He accepted that. And so she was listening in. I interacted. I said, Jackie, my daughter, does that sound reasonable to you? She said, yeah, that's what you would want. I said, good. Okay. So it was confirmed.
1: Well, and what I'm hearing you also say, Dr. Farber, is that it's really a shared decision-making process. And as we're talking about solutions and better ways to address this issue of communication, would you agree or at least speak to a shared decision-making between the physician and the patient as an important solution to deciding what the best treatment option is?
0: Yeah, absolutely. You know, physicians used to be paternalistic and make the decisions for the patient. That's absolutely unacceptable. And then we shifted to the 1970s, where it was a rise of, you know, everybody having their own rights. And physicians would go, we could do this or this. Which one do you want? And explaining everything, you know, the pros and cons and whatever. And the patient would say, well, what do you think? And the physician said, nope, I can't tell you. You want this or this? Now we know the best way of doing it is saying, there's this or this. Here's the pros and cons of all of them. My recommendation would be this one, but what do you think? And again, shared decision-making is the best way to approach it.
1: Well, we're just about out of time. Gosh, we've talked with about so many different things here and many issues that pertain to the healthcare system that impact, the physician-patient communication. What are your thoughts? You wrote this book now. Do you believe that these issues can be adequately addressed? You've given some recommendations in terms of what might happen or what could happen to make things better. Let's look more globally of what your thoughts are and what you've shared in your book as to how this can happen.
0: So, you know, when I first thought about writing the book, I'd gone through everything, realized there was a healthcare crisis, and thought, you know, no one's figured out, and then looked at the different things that have been tried and nothing really worked as completely. They either didn't work completely or they worked somewhat, but the patient was hurt, not really hurt, but was kind of not paid attention to. when the decisions were made and it wasn't in their best interest. And I went, well, I'm not going to write a book. How can I write a book? I don't have an answer. And then I started looking, and lo and behold, there is an answer. And the answer is, I give it away because I want people to buy the book because I give all kinds of tips. And I think that's really important. I'm not keeping any of the money from the book. I'm giving it to charity. I want people to know that. A little bit of it I have to keep for the promotion that I did for the book. But other than that, I'm giving it all away because my message is really what's important to me. But I realize there is an answer, and that is basically physicians, administrators, patients all need to come together, to sit down together, to listen to each other, and to allow physicians and patients together to make the decisions with administrators backing them up, giving them the things they need to make changes, and then continuing that process. That actually worked at the Mayo Clinic. Physicians were terribly burned out. They had physicians and administrators sit down together. The administrators listened to what the problems were. They allowed the physicians to make change with administrator backing. Burnout was gone. Solutions were found. And the patients were happy. The physicians were happy. The administrators were happy because they made more money, not less. The other side of that is, okay, you do that, you give the physicians more time to be with their patients, which is really what they want, and be able to have a home life too. But also, they need more training in communication skills. And so that would be an add-on that I think once you make the change so the physicians have time, they have time to see their patients, they have time to do training, they have time to be at home. The time for training would be training in communication skills.
1: Any final comment you wanted to make?
0: The book, I believe, should already be out. It'll be out on October 5th. So I think it will be available as this airs. It will be available at Amazon, Barnes & Noble, and a bookstore, if they don't have it on the shelf, can order it for patients, physicians, whoever listens in. And as I said, the most important thing to me is that everybody gets the message so that we can make change for the better.
1: Well said. I want to thank Dr. Neil Farber, retired internal medicine physician and author of a book called Treating a Broken System, A Physician's Cure for the Healthcare Crisis. Thank you so much for joining me today, Dr. Farber. It was a pleasure to talk with you.
0: Me too. Thanks very much.
1: 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Thank you for listening to Aging Matters today. And remember, age is just a number, not a label. I'll be back again with you next week.

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Well, that's Sooner or Later by Eliza Gilkinson. 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Well, our guest today is going to be Harriet Linowitz. She's a professor, activist, author of a brand new book, Selling Israel, Zionism, Propaganda, and the Uses of Hasbara. And we talk today about how the apartheid state of Israel is glorified in public relations and also in descriptions. So we'll look for that in about 30 minutes into the program. Harriet Milinowitz, professor, talks about her book, Selling Israel, which brings you the views and opinions expressed on this program are not necessarily those of this station, its board of directors, not even its constituents. Just the views of me, Fred, and I'm bringing you up to date on America's hidden class wars.

0: Well, that's The People's Day by Otis Gibbs. We use it as the introduction to the first part of Activist Radio. We call it History You Didn't Learn in High School, but it's really the history of social struggle. Not studied in high school, rarely studied in college, never seen on your media. Social struggle, how to change our society beyond voting. We don't disparage voting. Voting's very important. But there's so much more that you have to be as to be an activist and really change the direction of this country from its focus on 800 billionaires who call all the shots. We can see that in every piece of news we get, how important the very richest of us have accumulated incredible power, especially in the federal government. All right, we're going to go back in history to April 9th, 1898. And that's the day that Paul Robeson was born in Princeton, New Jersey. He would go on to become a real hero of the left, and I would say the most influential black leader of his time. Also, he was the true Renaissance man of his age. He was an acclaimed athlete. He was an actor, famous singer, cultural scholar. He's a lawyer. Most of all, he was a radical spokesperson for the black human rights. As an artist, I come to sing, but as a citizen, I will always speak for peace, and no one can silence me on this. That's his statement Paul Robeson gave as the reason why he was such an activist. He was also an All-American football player, put himself through Columbia Law School by playing professional football on the weekends. It's a real merging of personalities. He was a good 6 to 8 inches taller than anybody interviewing him as well. He was a huge person, both in personality and in physical strength. Robeson would go on to present a historic petition to the United Nations. I'm going to read part of it. We charge genocide, the historic petition to the United Nations for relief from a crime of the United States government against the Negro people, unquote. Well, it was a book-length document that cataloged hundreds of lynching cases and the, quote, clear pattern of government inaction, or actually complicity. It was charged that in the 85 years since the end of slavery, more than 10,000 African Americans had been lynched. The petition goes on to cite the UN's official definition of genocide. Quote, any intent to destroy in whole or in part a national, racial, or religious group is genocide. The oppressed Negro citizens of the United States, segregated, discriminated against, and long targeted of violence, suffer from genocide as a result of the consistent, conscious, unified efforts of every branch of government. If the General Assembly acts as the conscience of mankind and therefore acts favorably on our petition, it will have served the cause of peace. Well, with the Cold War raging, the U.S. did everything it could to prevent the U.N. from even debating the petition. Our country blocked it from even being considered by the U.N. Commission on Human Rights. Moreover, the House Un-American Activities Committee called Robeson to testify about his behavior, and he was blacklisted, and his famous recordings were all erased. The U.S. State Department even seized his passport, restricting him from leaving the U.S. for 8 years. Of course, by that time, he had a career that spanned many, many countries, so having to stay in the U.S. for 8 years is an attempt to cripple his singing career. And the FBI maintained also a long listing of invasive spying campaigns on every part of his life. Robeson's name was removed from all-American football teams, Newsreel footage of him was destroyed. His last testimony before the House committee showed no consternation or remorse. He reminded the committee that he was a lawyer and that the Communist Party was a legal party in the U.S. In fact, he probably never signed on to the Communist Party. There's no proof that he ever was part of the Communist Party. He stood for their right to be a party in these United States. And he closed his testimony to the committee, the McCarthy committee, by saying, quote, "You gentlemen belong with the Alien and Sedition Acts, and you are the non-patriots, and you are the un-Americans, and you ought to be ashamed of yourselves." Well, that's the question. Are we, the white people of America, ashamed of ourselves? Have we ended the racism and violence that we treat other nations and peoples with? Are Palestinian children starving in Gaza the direct result of our white privilege? Are the hospitals and schools being bombed in Iran the result of a white Christian gone mad? Someone we elected as president despite knowing what a race hater he really was. No, the war crimes being committed in the Middle East will be forever called the American genocide. But let's hear some of Robinson's words. They're sort of hard to come by. I found it in Australia. Possibly other countries hadn't done as thorough a job erasing his presence. So let's go to an interview first, and then we're going to go to a song. And the song is Paul Robeson singing to the Scottish miners, because part of his dedication to both peace and justice involved support of the various labor unions. So the thousands of people coming out in Scotland to hear him is a great video if you want to watch it on YouTube, lining up all tens of thousands of white Scottish workers lining up to hear their hero. So let's hear Paul Robeson's, and here's the interview with Paul Robeson from Australia.
1: How is it that the American Negro, who for so long has been a second-class citizen in the United
2: still
1: States...
2: Still is, I'm sorry.
1: How is it that he's contributed so much to American culture?
2: Well...
1: Music, dance, you know, everything you can think
2: well,
1: of.
2: Well, I have to be very modest about that. I would say certainly as we look at the African peoples in Nigeria, for example, I just got a wonderful invitation to go to Nigeria to be present at the installation, Governor General Ezekwe, an old friend, who will now, and I had to cable him, I'm in Australia. I certainly would like to be with you, but I'm out here with some good folks, but I'll get to Nigeria later.
3: Mr. Robeson, do you feel that Africa is to some extent an affinity for it, a home, or do you still feel America is essentially your home? How do you feel?
2: I'll come to that in just a second, but to come back to it, so I would say the Africans and the American Negroes have turned out to be an extraordinarily gifted people. The great tragedy is that by not making us full-class citizens as yet in America, they may be losing, I don't know how much yet. And to come back, I would say that unquestionably, I am an American, born there. My father slaved there. Upon the backs of my people was developed the primary wealth of America, the primary wealth. You have to have accumulated wealth to start, you know, to build. Mm. You did it another way here in Australia. You had to build your accumulated wealth too. Mm. You just came and took it. You know what I mean? And that's what they did in most of the countries. That's what you Europeans did. You just took it. We got to catch up with you a little bit. And so in America. So there's a lot of America that belongs to me yet. You understand? Mm. But just

0: advanced. So I would say today that I'm an American who is infinitely prouder to be of African descent, no question about it. No question about it. I'm an Afro-American, and I don't use the word American ever loosely again.
1: Now, this was That's the feeling. Right. This was the feeling.
0: That's right.
1: That when you're in London about 1937, 1938, you really had the world at your feet. Then, I mean, you're a tremendous success. You're recognised all over the world, and yet you went back to America. Was
0: That's
1: this
0: right.
1: this was the feeling that took you back?
0: I felt I had to go back to my people. That's right. The going was tough, and today I can go back. I just had my passport renewed. I could go back to pretty tough times now. But any time I could get a telegram next week that the Negro people had gathered somewhere in one of their conferences, as they could, and say, Paul, in the difficulties that are going on in America, would you come back and help us? I would take the plane as soon as I finished my engagements.
2: All right, we're going to go right ahead on to the Paul Robeson scene, to the Scottish miners. So let's listen to that.

Salt Lake City, Joe, says I, am standing by my bed. They framed you on a murder charge, says Joe.

Sitting there as big as life and smiling with his eyes, says Joe, what they can never kill, went on to organize, went on to organize. I dreamed I saw Joe Hill last night, alive as you and me. Says I, but Joe, you're 10 years dead. I'm

Well, that's the Alive by J. Mankiewicz, a lead into the next part of Activist Radio. Has its own website, fantasylandmedia.org, that really is a decades-long look at the failings of our corporate-controlled media. The failing stories or the missing stories are all keyword searchable, of course. So check out fantasylandmedia.org to get a sense of what stories are missing. Missing because of the problem of the corporate-controlled media, where all the news is made by the people in charge, the corporations, and, of course, your very own government. All right, our first story is from the Daily Beast. Quote, President Donald Trump has been forced to confront concerns about his mental health after issuing a profanity-laced Easter tirade against Iran over the weekend. It's a high-stakes press conference on Monday. Trump outlined the dramatic rescue of the U.S. pilot down inside Iran, as well as the rapidly escalating war that has entered its fifth week. But questions turned to his expletive-filled rant on Sunday, which raised serious concerns about his mindset. Quote, Tuesday will be a power plant day and bridge day, all wrapped up in one in Iran. There will be nothing like it. Open the F and straight, you crazy bastards, and you'll be living in hell. Just watch, he wrote. Well, the New York Times didn't speculate about the sanity of our

our president, despite the fact that members of his own party have. Is this the New York Times protecting the image of our government, despite how erratic and just plain crazy he has been? The next story is from Common Dreams. University of Washington removes Mideast Center director who criticized U.S.-Israeli war on Iran. Quote, there's a chilling effect on not just my academic freedom, but that of my colleagues. Anyone who dares to speak out against the war and against aggression, said UW professor Ari Fani. The University of Washington has removed a professor from his role as director of the Middle East Center after he criticized the illegal U.S.-Israeli war of choice on Iran and condemned Zionism and the settler colonial movement of the Jewish hegemony in Palestine. There is a chilling effect not just upon academic freedom, but that of my colleagues. Anyone who dares to speak out against the war and against oppression, he said. Well, people are losing their jobs, aren't they? They're just like the McCarthy era. But where is the New York Times to report on these jobs being lost? Not there. And lastly, we have a story from Common Dreams. Quote, Trump openly flaunting his war crimes, unquote, as U.S. bombs Iran's civil infrastructure. Quote, the President of the United States would like everyone to know he is acting with criminal intent in case there is any ambiguity, a U.S. law professor said of his social media post with the bridge bombing footage. After pledging in a primetime address that the United States and Israel would bomb Iran, quote, back to the Stone Age where they belong, President Donald Trump on Thursday shared a video of the U.S. blowing up an Iranian bridge and promised much more to follow, unquote. Well, this is another story that the New York Times just didn't cover, did it? Is the New York Times at this point protecting the image of the United States in the rest of the world? I think that's possibly what's happening here, sort of skirting the issue of is the president crazy, just because it would look so bad for the empire. I think that's possibly what is happening. Well, we're going to go to a song. The song is by Macklemore, and the song itself is Hinds Hall 2. Let's go to that.

0: All right, that was a great rendition of that song. The Macklemore Hinds Hall 2. And just as good as really the first one as well. We're going to go to our guest now. This is Harriet Milinowitz, professor, a retired professor, activist, author of Selling Israel, Zionism, Propaganda, and the Use of Hasbara. And we talk today about essentially how that's created. It's a long and involved book, but intensely interesting, because we're really looking at the effect of the war to legitimize what Israel has been doing all along. And in the process of creating its media sense, we get to compare it often to the Nazis, how they used scapegoating and how they used language to sell the war to the German people and just to sell the genocide to the German people. So I think it really has some interesting aspects, and I really enjoyed reading it a great deal. It's a neat read. And so again, Harriet Milinowitz, professor, activist, author of Selling Israel, Zionism, Propaganda, and the Uses of Hasbara. Let's listen to that.
1: All right, Harriet Milinowitz, yes. Thank you so much for being on Activist Radio today.
2: Thanks for having me, Fred.
1: You've been writing this book for a while, and the book is Selling Israel, just came out recently. And how long has it taken you to write this book? Are you constantly bringing in new material for the book? And did it take you 15 years to write it?
2: It took me 20 years to write it, actually.
1: Okay, that was...
2: And most of that time I was teaching at Long Island University in Brooklyn and was, busy the way you are when you're teaching. But I also, I think, got into the topic maybe before I was fully ready for it. And I had so much background research to do that partly that took up the time. But I kind of researched the whole history of Zionism, the whole history of Palestine, and the whole history of propaganda. And I learned an awful lot, but that did take time.
1: Has the... several years ago, we weren't using words like genocide. I mean, that was, nobody used that. And has that changed the obvious signs of a genocide, of destroying a people and its culture? Has that changed the writing of this book?
2: Well, I have an epilogue that's a post-October 7th, 2023 epilogue, because I felt all along that things should be brought up to date, and that talks about what's happened since then. I think that the 2014 siege of Palestine by Israel was pretty genocidal, too. I think they've been pretty genocidal all along. Genocide is a legal term. I'm not a legal person. I use it because legally expert people have led the way in using it. And it's a powerful term for a lot of people. But to me, the point is you don't kill a whole lot of people and damage their entire lives and infrastructure and universities and hospitals. You just don't do that. And you, whatever you want to call it, even if they didn't call it genocide, I would have the same feelings about it.
1: You have a nice section in there about going, must have been Cornell encampment and talking to the students. So you put in the terms of research for the book. So has this been your approach for many years, talking to students and seeing, how they differ and what ideas they have?
2: Well, the Cornell encampment was different because these were students who were mainly already protesting the genocide that was going on. And there were encampments all over the country, and they were being repressed. So that was big news at the time. And these were more self-selected students. But for many years, I taught a course called Palestine in Literature and Film. And I taught it at LIU for many years. And then after I took early retirement, I taught at Ithaca College for 7 years. I was part-time there. But I continued teaching that as a seminar there. And it was quite popular. And most of the students who took the course felt that they just didn't know enough. That's why they took it. And so I didn't have a huge amount of pushback. I didn't have a huge amount of cheerleading. You know, it was, they felt like they didn't know. And so many of the students were, while they were Jewish and Palestinian and other Arabic students, most of them were American Christians who were afraid of being called anti-Semitic, expressing their interest in this topic too much. So they really did want to learn. And I think it very much is a learning experience. I tried to present all points of view, not as equally valid, but just so that they knew what they were. I think you have to know everybody's motivation in order to really understand the situation.
1: And the complexities of so many opinions, I think, makes it difficult to, you know, sum up the effect of this. How do you see your book being different than a number of other books that have come out about Israel-Palestine? We've really, the gate has been, the dam has been ruptured, and the books are coming out, aren't they? And back, you knew Joel Cavell, he couldn't get it printed, you know, and he had to go to England to get his book printed. How does your book differ from a lot of other books now have recently come out about Israel and Palestine?
2: Well, my book really stands on the shoulders of a lot of books largely written by historians that have come out in recent decades. And I would include Ilan Pappe, Nora Massalha, Rashid Khalidi, Edward Said got the ball rolling, really. He wasn't a historian, but he definitely got this going. And I feel like what they did was break through that barrier of lies that people believed in. So that by the time I was writing my book, a lot of those lies were exposed. Not everybody had been exposed to their exposure, but it wasn't a big secret anymore that things like the history of the Nakba and the refugee crisis of 1948 and other things like that were lies. So what I could do is use their research to say, okay, these were lies. I don't have to prove it to you. If you want to know, you know, go to these places. Here's what they said. But my aim here is to figure out how they pulled this off. How did they make these lies seem like truth? And a lot of what I look at in the book is what the theorist of propaganda, Jacques Ellul, called the propaganda of integration, which he distinguished from the propaganda of agitation. And the propaganda of agitation is like when you're in a war and they say you're with us or with the terrorists or something like that. And propaganda of integration is composed of a million little things that disrupt your life, and that symbols and stories and official legends, flags, those things that construct the sense of the justice of your own society. And it's not just Israeli society, and it's not just American society. This is what societies do. Generally, it's there's a revolution, there's a new writing of all the textbooks and all of those things. So I look a lot in this book at how things like holidays and songs and, you know, all kinds of things shape both Israelis and American Jews and American, other Americans' sense of the justice of Israel's cause. And so I'm looking at that as the backdrop for encountering new information and looking at how information even gets encountered. What happens when historians go into archives that have been closed ever since 1948 and discover that what they've always been told and believed is not true because they're finding the written testimonies of the
1: people who went through it.
2: Mm-hmm.
1: How does Benny Morris fit in? You know, when you read about his description, he's admitting a lot of what went on during the Nakba and admitting to a lot of things that many Zionists do not want to admit. But on the other hand, he isn't the perfect person for attacking Zionism either. What's Benny Morris's problem?
2: Well, I do write about Benny Morris and his conversion in the book. Basically, he's a brilliant researcher who went into many archives and got an incredible amount of material and was responsible for changing a lot of the discussion in Israel and beyond on what happened in 1948. And so he provided all this information, but then he was very attacked by his colleagues and countrymen, and he kind of chickened out. And he didn't have the courage to continue to stand up and say, yes, you know, this is what we did, and this was wrong. And so he basically just changed his opinion about things. He stuck to the facts that he had unearthed. But he said, well, we had to do it or we wouldn't have had a Jewish country. We wouldn't have had Israel. So this was necessary. And you can agree with or disagree with that. Obviously, I very much disagree with it, and so do many other people. But and it's discredited him a lot as a moral spokesperson. But his research still stands and supported a lot of further research by others, which has been invaluable.
1: Mm. At one point in the book, you talk about describing the how a Zionist achieves what you say is inner peace. And at one point you say a lobotomy is helpful. But then you go on talk about the balance theory and how does that fit together?
2: Well, I do want to say I'm not just saying that a lobotomy is helpful for Zionists. I'm saying lobotomy, and I'm speaking metaphorically, and ironically, it's helpful for anybody who experiences cognitive dissonance or, you know, what George Orwell called doublethink, which is believing two opposite ideas at the same time. In order to really feel inner peace when you're doing that, you need to have some kind of metaphorical lobotomy. So I wasn't just speaking of Zionists there.
1: Right, right.
2: What's the other part of the question?
1: Well, I was also interested in the balance theory. And
2: the balance,
1: you talked about the news reporting, and I think that's so easy to fall into. We're being fair. But we're balancing the pros and the cons of the argument, where in lots of ways, genocide doesn't invite a balance. What is the balance to murdering, you know, a people? What is balance? We're talking about balance, and maybe we're talking about the same thing.
2: Yeah, well, that's something that a lot of people, Palestinians and people in solidarity with Palestinians, have been complaining about, including myself, for many years. that in any public forum where you try to have, let's say, an anti-Zionist or Palestinian solidarity activist speak, they will cancel the event, often under pressure, unless they can provide a counter argument, an opposing argument, you know, the opposing views approach. And so this is very, and I gave a number of examples of that in the book, ranging from the Modern Language Association to a high school in the Bronx and, you know, many places. But this actually, I explain in the book, and I don't know that anybody's made this connection before, but I think this goes back to the tobacco industry and what's called the tobacco strategy.
1: That's a great part of your book. It really, I think that helps help me understand the concept, you know.
2: Well, that's good. So maybe I should just explain it briefly, which
1: go
2: is
1: ahead.
2: That, and there's this wonderful book called Merchants of Doubt by Oreskes and Conway that is about the tobacco strategy and how it was put into use for a lot of other scientific so-called debates that weren't really debates, like climate change and acid rain, secondhand smoke. But basically the idea was that people, researchers, scientific researchers were starting say that tobacco was quite injurious to your health, could cause cancer, heart attack. And so the industry fought back, and they hired their own so-called researchers who published opposite strands of research, saying, oh no, tobacco is fine, it's not a problem. And the point was not to just convince people that tobacco was not harmful, but to plant doubt in people's minds, to say, well, you know what, there's still a debate going on, there's this side and there's this side, it hasn't been resolved yet, so who knows, maybe for now you can keep on enjoying your cigarettes until there's something conclusive that happens. And, you know, at the time, people were not noticing that the tobacco so-called researchers were not publishing in peer-reviewed scientific journals, and a lot of them were publishing in major media that was not peer-refereed the way real scientific work is. So a lot of people who were lay people to the sciences didn't realize the different provenances of these two areas of research. Also, the media can just take up anything it wants. It can just say, so-and-so says this. And they don't have to go and start unearthing what the truth is underneath it. So they'll say, well, this guy says this, and that guy says that, so the jury's still out.
1: The jury's still out.
2: And that's what I call, and Oreskes and Conway call, the manufacture of doubt. And that's what I think is central to the balance argument with Zionism and Palestine, which is, well, the Zionists say this, the Palestinians say that, everybody has their opinion, everybody's biased. So how are we ever going to know?
1: Yeah, it was an interesting section. Also, I was interested by Christian civilization. Now, you get a lot of right-wing, ultra-right-wing people who are talking about Christian civilization. Where does that come in, and why does this group care about civilization? I mean, is this another sort of a hidden racist term?
2: Well, Christian Zionism preceded Jewish Zionism by quite a while. It was from there that you got things like a land without a people for a people without a land. It might not have been those exact words, but that concept came from Christian Zionism. And a lot of it came from Britain. A lot of English Christians were very influenced by the Bible. And so and the idea also of Christian Zionism is that eventually Jesus will return to earth and there'll be the rapture. And all the people who are believers will go to heaven, and those who won't will perish. And of course, the Jews are not going to be believers. They usually leave this part out. So you have people like Netanyahu eagerly, you know, egging them on. But there, it's the end time kind of belief that inspires that. And it's again a very historical view of the Bible and what it portends.
1: And 35 million people in the U.S. are Christian Zionists. You know, is it that many? I mean, that's just hard to believe.
2: Yeah, it's huge. And I don't know the number right now. I put in whatever number I had at the time that I wrote it. But it's a huge movement. And, you know, it's a part of the Christian evangelical movement in the United States.
1: Yeah, I was interested to see that poor Mark Twain doesn't fare too well when it comes to talking about the Palestinians. And,
2: well, that's what the Zionists say, but they clearly haven't read the book. They haven't read Twain's book. Because this comes up a lot. They'll say, do you know what 19th century American writer went to Palestine and said it was desolate and undeveloped and awful? And, you know, I'll say, yeah, Mark Twain. And if you read the book, you'll find that he's making fun of everybody there. And he's not saying anything seriously. The whole book is satirical. And he makes fun of a lot of his fellow travelers from the United States who are very enthralled with being in the Holy Land and, you know, kind of are credulous about everything they encounter. But he really makes fun of them as well. He makes everything. He's Mark Twain. So,
1: yeah. I mean, yeah. It's hard. In his time, I think he was the anti-racist writer that is still, you know, read a lot because of his understanding of racism. I was reading your book. I wasn't completely aware of that. I didn't know he was criticizing racism rather than sort of perpetuating racism, because a lot of his books, he takes people and sort of makes them into monsters. As Huckleberry Finn goes down the Hudson, he meets worse and worse racists and more dangerous people, till at the end, I think Mark Twain couldn't finish the book and finishes it in a very strange way. But,
2: discussion about his racism comes very much from Huckleberry Finn and Huck's relationship to the slave Jim, who he goes down the river with, and again, there's some tongue-in-cheek there. You know, Huck keeps feeling guilty that he's helping Jim because he feels that's the morally wrong thing to do, to help a slave run away. And that story has been rewritten by recently as the novel James, and getting up. I can't remember. I know this is not the fault of that author. It's the fault of my aging brain. But I'm going in to just see. Yeah, Percival Everett wrote a prize-winning novel called James, in which just in the past few years, in which he redoes Huckleberry Finn very drastically, and the book is great. But people sometimes say Huck Finn really was racist, and others say it really was anti-racist. So I guess as Rex and Conway would say, the jury is still out on that one.
1: Yeah, well, actually, we have just a couple minutes left. Usually I ask a question about how difficult it was to publish a book that's critical of Zionism. And so I'll ask you that question, too. At times, did you feel people were angry at you or that you paid a price for writing a book that obviously criticizes the country of Israel, criticizes their tactics, and even exposes their double think. So have you paid the price at all as far as writing a book that really questions the Zionist enterprise?
2: The only way I really paid the price was at LIU, Long Island University, where some really dumb administrators who had the power to stop me from getting a sabbatical to write it did so. And there was a big petition that went around the world, you know, that was signed by hundreds and hundreds of people, but they didn't budge. And that's why retirement finally allowed me to really finish the book. But after that, when I taught the course Palestine in Literature and Film, both at LIU and at Ithaca College, I didn't experience pushback on that. And it was time for me to send out a book proposal. I did, and there was another publisher that was interested, but a friend of mine said, they're so expensive, nobody will, even libraries can't afford to buy their books. So I shied away from that, and then miraculously, Interlink, which has the imprint Poe France Press, which is based in Northampton, Massachusetts, suddenly emerged in my life, and that was fantastic. And they're the only Palestinian family-owned publisher in the U.S.
1: Oh, isn't that something? Huh.
2: And I would encourage everybody to look at their website. It's www.interlink.com, I guess. And they publish a whole bunch of multicultural cookbooks as well as a lot of really progressive children's books. But they also have Arabic literature and translation, and they also have sort of social political commentary that's not just about Palestine or the Arab world, which is their Olive Branch Press imprint, which is what mine is published under. I think they're a really fantastic press. And
1: I'll put a link to their website. You know, when this interview plays, I'll include that link too. So
2: that's
1: people,
2: great.
1: Yeah, would be happy to find out more about that. I have a bunch more questions. We're out of time, but Harriet, thank you so much for that. It was an interesting discussion. Maybe we'll do it again for your next book. What is your next book?
2: I'm not planning any other research book right now, largely because I don't have access to an academic library at the moment. Not being part of, you know, an institution that has one anymore, and I've been cut off from those resources. But I'm thinking my next book is going to be a memoir about the meaningless details of my Jewish upbringing.
1: All right, well, thank you so much for being on Activist Radio. I really appreciate it, and I think
2: thank
1: our
2: you,
1: listeners
2: Fred.
1: Did too. Okay, bye now.
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0: Sometimes it's good to be spontaneous. 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

Welcome aboard, my friends. You are tuned to Modern Jet Set. Thank you for flying the fancy skies. My name is Iris Berkeley. I am your pilot and your flight attendant for flight number 315 of the soundtrack to your utterly fabulous Secret Agent Oh So Funky Life. And this time we took off accompanied by Los Bees, or rather the group that goes by a slightly edgier name. We heard Hang Up Part 2. It's a single from the London all-woman surf psych cumbia outfit. They've been opening their sound to some guest vocalists and some collabs, teaming up in this single with Singhan and Adrian Quesada in a song about shaking off emotional baggage. And I don't know about baggage, but in the background we've got Piero Emiliani right now with some serious early 80s library music. This is the title track from 1983's Fantasy that just got re-released on Four Flies Records. We're going to be heading all over the planet and all over the history books in this flight, but if you need to page any of our in-flight crew during this short but sweet hour, just hit that button above your head with a picture of a martini glass on it, and someone will be over to help you out in a matter of moments. You can also email the flight deck anytime, day or night, at mail@modernjetset.com. We're going to be zooming in on some city pop vibes in a couple of minutes, so hold on tight, and thanks for flying. It's Modern Jet Set.

Thank you for flying with Modern Jet Set. I am Iris Berkley. We are coming up on a quarter of the way through this hour-long flight, and we got Zune in the background right now with Beautiful 2 from his 2026 record,

Boink. He calls it 11th Dimension Pop. We heard a song called Games of Chance. Don't take any chances. Just kick back, relax. You need anything at all during this flight. It's mail@modernjetset.com, and we're just going to keep sailing through these fancy skies.

some kind of post-punk and post-punk adjacent vibes to see us to the halfway point of today's modern jet set flight. First up in that last set was Courtney Barnett from her 2026 album Creature of Habit. It's her fourth record written after she moved from Melbourne to Los Angeles. The song we heard was Great Advice. After that, Yard Act, the third album from the UK band, a little less post-punk, a little more classic Brit rock, called You're Gonna Need a Little Music. We heard a song called Talkie Talkie People. And to wrap things up, ESG from all the way back in 1982, their debut full-length record, Come Away with ESG. Those are the New York no-wave legends, aka Emerald, Sapphire, and Gold. The song we heard was Dance. I hope you're dancing. We got more to dance to in the second half of today's flight. But if you need anything at all in the meantime, just give us a shout, mail@modernjetset.com. And as always, thank you ever so much for flying the fancy skies.

It's Modern Jet Set. Thank you for riding shotgun during this little hour-long sky party. We are wrapping up this set with some Afrobeat feelings from Tony Allen and Adrian Young from 2023's Jazz is Dead Volume 18. That's a posthumous release from the legendary Nigerian drummer. This song is called Steady Tremble. Before that, Danielle Ponder from the Atlanta artist's second album called Everything Has Changed. We heard Sun and Moon. A little bit of Taylor Williams before that. The North Carolina soul phenomenon just signed on Coal Mine Records. This is a single called For the First Time. And we started it off from 1969 and a B-side rarity from a band called the Trinicas, long-lost Oklahoma City high school vocal soul ensemble. Kind of a one-hit wonder, recorded as a B-side in 1969. Like I said, shortly before one of the members unfortunately died in a car crash, the song was Remember Me. So if you love what you're hearing and you find yourself in need of more of it during the rest of the week, you are in luck. You can always find an instant replay of this flight and all our other flights over on modernjetset.com. There's archives and other goodies for your frequent flyers. Or you can just say hi anytime at all at mail@modernjetset.com. We got a few more tracks. I think we're going to head kind of close to Brazil as we reach our final destination. So hold on tight. It's Modern Jet Set.

And friends, we are beginning our final descent here on Modern Jet Set, accompanied by Hungarian producer Abase on a record whose name, Nefelich, refers to the forget-me-not flower we're hearing Bulgarian dances. Before that, c'est Georges and Roger with Sarah Vaugh from a direct-to-disc session on Night Dreamer from back in 2020. Also heard from Daniel Villarreal with a song called Park and Cés from his Panama 77. And Adrian Young to kick off that final set was Everybody from Afro Disco Makossa. I'm Iris Berkeley. I want to sincerely thank you for joining me on today's Flight of Fancy. Until next week, may your champagne flute overflow with, and I'll meet you right back here next time for another extra fancy flight. If you heard anything you loved today, don't forget, this most recent flight and a full show archive are there whenever you need it. Just click on over to modernjetset.com. But until we meet again, stay safe, stay sane, stay sassy, and most importantly, stay sexy, my friends.

0: Nothing but this is Law and Disorder.
1: Today on Law and Disorder, we talk about the exodus of young Jewish people who no longer identify with Israel and the overt censorship against those criticizing the war on Gaza and Zionism.
2: Returning guest Phil Weiss, a professional journalist and founder of Mondo Weiss, will join us to describe the sea change within the young Jewish population and his personal transformation through the years. We then focus on the United States war against Iran and look at its impact throughout the Middle East and at home.
1: Our guest is Richard Becker, who's an expert on the history of U.S. policy in the Middle East and a leader in the anti-war movement.
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4: I'm New York City attorney and author Michael Stephen Smith.
2: And I'm Jim Lafferty, a decades-long political activist and once the national director of the National Lawyers Guild.
1: 20 years ago, Philip Weiss started Mondo Weiss, an independent news website, to provide a critique of Zionism and suppression of Palestinians, which in those days were very much a minority view. Today, things have changed. A great number of Jews no longer identify with Israel. This is especially true of young people. Mondo Weiss has helped to make the change. It is widely read and respected for accurate reporting. Israel, in partnership with the United States, continues its genocide against the Palestinians in Gaza, its bombing of Lebanon, and its disastrous illegal war against Iran. These actions have made Israel the most detested country on the planet. Mondo Weiss is a play on words combining Mondo, meaning global, and the last name of its founder. Philip Weiss grew up in a family of 6 children, the son of a professor at the University of Pennsylvania. He attended Harvard and started off as a crime reporter in Philadelphia. He has contributed articles to the New York Times Magazine, the New York Observer, and numerous other publications. 20 years ago, Philip was a successful mainstream journalist when he launched Mondo Weiss. What caused Phil to change his political views on Israel and his understanding of what it means to be a Jew is the subject of our discussion today. Phil Weiss, a hearty welcome to Law and Disorder Radio.
5: Hi, Michael. Thanks so much for having me. I'm really excited.
1: Well, it's our pleasure, Phil. Phil, you started Mondo Weiss 20 years ago. You were a successful Harvard graduate and a mainstream journalist at the time working for the New York newspaper, The Observer. You got some assistance from Jared Kushner, which is a funny story I hope you'll share with us. Could you please talk about the beginning of Mondo Weiss? What was your thinking at the time? You didn't start out as an anti-Zionist, did you?
5: No. And, you know, the thing that you're accurately reflecting in your question is the fact that I came from an elite and somewhat entitled background to this work. One of the great things about doing this work is that I've shed some of that status and realized how much more interesting the world is when you look at it from the perspective of humanity, not just the guild. But to go to your question, I've always been ambitious as a journalist and a writer, and I had done every form of journalism up to that point, and blogs were coming along, and I wanted to have a blog. And I guess, honestly, I thought of it in somewhat egotistical dimensions, just because, you know, writers, you know, my brand, whatever. One friend said that people wanted blogs in the early 2000s the way 17-year-olds and 18-year-olds wanted to get an electric guitar in the 1970s. It had that kind of cultural moment then. So certainly I began it in that somewhat personal, ego-driven, careerist fashion, but I quickly began to focus more and more on foreign policy. The Iraq war had, of course, gone south long before then, but it was the great disaster of my adulthood at that point. And the mainstream media was not paying enough attention. As you folks have so often pointed out on Law and Disorder, the media were indifferent to these kinds of tragic calamities that were helping to destroy large parts of Arab civilization. I mean, it's just it's horrifying to look back on the consent that George W. Bush got for that giant mistake and lie.
2: You are an anti-Zionist, though, now.
5: Yes.
2: What do you say to those who equate being an anti-Zionist with being anti-Semitic? And why are you an anti-Zionist, for that matter?
5: I became an anti-Zionist over time. The reasons are I think it's evident to anyone with eyes in their head that Jewish sovereignty in Israel, which is what Zionism is, as defined by the American Jewish community, we'll get to that, but they say that Americans must support Jewish sovereignty in Israel. It's clear that Jewish sovereignty in Israel is another form of Jim Crow slavery, apartheid. It might have been, there were times in which Zionism was an idealistic philosophy. It was considered a liberation movement in Europe. It was considered the answer to centuries of anti-Semitism and persecution of Jews. And Jews whom I admire, including Franz Kafka, were swept up in that belief that this was a way to save European Jewry. And yet it's very clear that early on Zionism became an ethno-nationalist movement that was intolerant of the indigenous population. And of course, ethnically cleansed it, conducted massacres. And this only gets worse as Zionism has matured and solidified in the modern state of Israel. Zionism is the abiding ideology of the state, and it's resulted in apartheid on steroids across the land with respect to non-Jews, and of course, lately a genocide. So I think if you're not an anti-Zionist, you got your head in the sand. There's such a false assumption in that question that the question equates Judaism and Zionism. And Judaism and Zionism are just very different things. Judaism is a religion of, 2,000, 3,000 years as a civilization, and with cultural, philosophical, religious, obviously ethno-racial, linguistic dimensions. It's a very diverse dimension of civilization, Judaism. And Zionism is a nationalist ideology that arose in the last 150 years. So they're very different. And the effort to conflate the two is an effort to protect Israel from any criticism and to brand that criticism as anti-Semitism. And in fact, the people who do that are the anti-Semites, because they are reducing Judaism, which helped create my consciousness. I adore Judaism in many of its dimensions. They're trying to reduce Judaism to this militant ethno-national project in which Jews are supposed to show great solidarity to the point of canceling any free speech, as Robert Kraft and the other NFL owners who shut down free speech on the recent Ed Sheeran music tour have demonstrated. That's what Jews are supposed to do. They're supposed to use their wealth to shut down any criticism of Israel. And that, to me, is anti-Semitic. It's an expression of Judaism that is just going to be hurtful to Jews.
1: Before I ask you what I really want to ask you, I wanted to go back and talk about the differences you had with Jared Kushner. I can't think of two people coming from more opposite sides than you and Jared Kushner. What was your relationship with him?
5: It was not that extensive, but in 2006, or I think it was 06, yes, in 06, bought the New York Observer. He was trying to redeem his family, which had experienced, political scandal in New Jersey. And I was working there as a blogger at that time. I had started this blog, Mondo Weiss. And in fact, Jared paid for me to go to Israel and Palestine for the first time during the Lebanon War in 06. And I came back and I had a meeting with Jared and my editor and the publisher. And I said, gosh, guys, I'm stunned. I went there. It's apartheid. And I met a South African there who says it's worse than apartheid here in the West Bank. And Jared was very polite about that and said, well, there's, you know, other sides to this story, I think he said. And but I soon got fired. They refused to pay me. They said I could keep doing the blog, but it was an insult to me, and they fired me. And so that was my encounter with Jared. He was early on in his journey to becoming the Middle East envoy.
1: Oh, thank you for sharing that anecdote, Phil. So meanwhile, at the event last month to celebrate the 20th anniversary of Mondo Weiss, I was there. Someone said,
5: thank you.
1: No, it was a great event. Someone said that given what Israel is doing and has done, we opponents have won the war of ideas. Do you believe this is so?
5: I think so. I'm very hopeful on this score. But yes, I think Israel has won the war of ideas due to its own horrendous behavior. You know, I just saw a clip today of a debate of a town hall in Maine where Troy Jackson, the Senate candidate for the Democrats, who's the hope of defeating Susan Collins, a House candidate named Matt Dunlap. There are two House districts in Maine. He's from the bigger one, Matt Dunlap. These two candidates, Democratic candidates, were asked by someone in the audience who's actually written for Mondo Weiss, the daughter of Holocaust survivors. She rose wearing a keffiyeh to say, I want to know where you stand on whether it's a genocide in Palestine. This is in Gaza. This is the most important issue to me. At this town hall, people stood up and applauded her. And then Dunlap said, this is the moral issue of our time, and yes, it's a genocide. And Troy Jackson, somewhat more reluctantly, said, yes, it's a genocide. And there were cheers over this. And I think that you're talking about fairly privileged people, actually, at this town hall, because it was on in a privileged community in coastal Maine. And these people are, and this is the Democratic base. The Democratic base knows it's a genocide and regards it as the great moral question of our time. So I don't think Israel recovers from that without great reform. And as you know, Michael and Jim, this is Israel is I think you covered this a couple months ago, or you certainly did at the last election cycle. Israel is incapable of reforming electorally. Its Jewish leading Jewish parties refuse to make coalitions with Arab, quote unquote, Arab parties. So it's not really a democracy. They'll never make a government with Arab parties except in a sort of backhanded fashion. The country is everyone who's running now for election is only going to deepen the apartheid in the West Bank. They're all committed to the ethnic cleansing of the West Bank. They just differ on how hard they'll be on settler violence. So I think that Israel is the cake is baked, and Americans know it now. And our media, which have done a great job of covering it up, and our politicians, who have done a great job of covering up, as the Biden administration covered up the genocide or tried for 2 years, that's over. And even Republicans have got the news. So I don't know where you guys are better. You have your fingers in the wind, but that's my view of where the discourse is on Israel. Now, does that mean that America is going to come out against a Jewish state? Does it mean America is going to deprive Israel of weapons? I think they will do that. But I think we're in a process of thorough delegitimization of Israel.
2: Mm-hmm. And I wonder, Phil, then, what do you think in terms of this war of ideas? What do you think is the next step for the next generation?
5: Well, I think the very next step is this demand that our money stop going to supporting Israel in any form, but certainly militarily. And I think the next step after that, I think the next generation is going to demand no support whatsoever, no support in international forums, and boycott, divestment, and sanctions, punitive action, unless Israel becomes a democracy or initiates a democratic process. It's a terrible situation over there, as we all can sense from Gaza. 2 million, nearly, you know, 1.5 million, 1.75 million people displaced, and the winter approaching. They're living under subhuman conditions, and those conditions breed violence. And the, you know, October 7th is just the beginning. I mean, no one wants to see the violence that's going

0: You witnessed this better than I did. Don't there's arguments over this, but I believe it was international pressure that produced the reforms in South Africa that, are, of course, are still incomplete, but began with de Klerk.
1: Phil, the United States wants to give Israel hundreds of 2,000-pound bombs worth $2.4 billion. These bombs can melt rocks and leave a 35-foot-deep crater. Half the population of Gaza are children. Conservative estimates are that 20,000 children have already been killed. Mm. Talk about this, please.
0: It just breaks my heart to hear it. It breaks my heart. And I think that this is the moral horror of the Gaza genocide that the Biden administration denied for 2 years. And apart from the political eventuality you described of us actually supplying Israel with these hateful, murderous weapons, you do have a process now where Jake Sullivan, Joe Biden, Kamala Harris, Samantha Power, Anthony Blinken are being pilloried on social media and in the fringes of the mainstream media because they covered up a genocide. And their reputations are forever damaged, and they may not never be able to serve again. And maybe they'll lose their jobs because they covered up a genocide or enabled a genocide. And I guess that's the process that, on the one hand, you describe the ways that our political system continues to support Israel. And then I'm describing more optimistically the forces in place that are holding Israel at last to account. So I don't know where it ends up, but I will say that as to the, again, you move my heart with that description of the children. And who has been the leader for in the American discourse on this? It's been Miss Rachel, the successor to Mr. Rogers, is an online figure, Rachel Accurso, a lovely person, a wonderful person who can talk to children like nobody else and has an immense following online because of her ability to reach children. And Rachel, Miss Rachel has been, from the start, has said, stop killing children, stop killing children. And what she's done has just been incredible in terms of creating, helping to create this movement. And we must salute that. And that's where we must invest, is in these sort of alternative voices and media that are generating enormous pressure on the mainstream.
2: Well, to change the focus just a little bit, Phil, you were very close to Michael Ratner and were influenced by him, as you were by, well, you were influenced as well by Norman Finkelstein, Noam Chomsky, Edward Said.
0: Yes.
2: Please talk to us about them, and especially about Michael Ratner, who, you know, as you know, was one of the founders of this radio show, Law and Disorder.
0: Yes, I mean, Michael obviously is a great leader, and what can you say? I mean, this is a person who, I mean, I'm speaking very personally here about his role as an influencer on me personally. I mean, this is a person with a legendary public profile, and yet I was privileged to know the more private, incredibly humorous, incredibly brilliant Michael Ratner. And I remember him saying to me, we were in his living room and he was pointing at this painting of by Leon Golub, his friend, a great artist, of death squads in, I think it was El Salvador, a horrific painting that he had in his living room, a very monumental painting. And he said that Leon Golub said, what is the role of the Jewish artist? And Michael said that Leon then followed by saying, it's to say nothing about Israel. And this was this ironical lesson that Michael held up to me from the start of our relationship. And then he was talking about a prohibition in our community. And it was one that he felt personally, because his family was a leading family, is a leading family in the Cleveland Jewish community. And his family was one of the watering holes that Israeli leaders, prime ministers went to when they went around to the Stations of the Cross in the United States, leaders of the Jews.

0: Jewish community to raise money to rally support for Israel and communities. They went to these leading families, and the Ratners were one of those families. And so Michael, from a young age, was taught about this obligation he had to the state of Israel. And he had a painting, as he related in his posthumously published autobiography. He had a painting of Israel on the roof ceiling of his bedroom. And he went over there, I think, once in 66, when he was a young man. And of course, you know, his father died young, and it created even more pressure on him to be part of the community and uphold his father's legacy. And then I think Michael only went back in 06 or 07 when the pressure became too much, when he was hearing so much about Israel. He was blinding himself to Israel, and he went over and he had the courage to come back and defy his community. And I get excited about this to this day because he showed such incredible courage. He grasped the nettle. He went against his parts of his own family. He went against his community, again, against the role that he had been assigned in life. And he would talk. He went to Judson Memorial Church and he talked about the settlements. And he said, you would not believe, right next to a village where the people have water in bottles and they're living in tents, and there are water canisters on the tops of these Palestinian apartment buildings because they only get water twice a week. There's a settlement with a fountain and a swimming pool and a stolen olive tree. He was incredible on this. And I just am filled with admiration for him. And I compare him. I think he did better than Chomsky on that. You brought up Chomsky, obviously a great intellectual leader for Jews on the left. I think Michael, the strength of his personal testimony and his courage are just moving to me to this day.
1: Where do you see Mandelweis going in the next period? And what role are you going to be playing, if any? And also about Adam Horowitz, who worked with you at the very beginning.
0: Yes. Adam is now going to a school in counseling in Georgia. He's going to become a counselor. He's doing the next chapter of his life. He's doing that thing that we're all challenged to do. He spent nearly 18 years at Mondo Weiss, and so he's moved on. I'm 71. I'm trying to figure out semi-retirement. I'm still writing now and then for Mondo Weiss because I get so upset about stuff. But it's a new generation that's taking over. I feel that they know better than I how to address the question. But it is at something of a crossroads because finally the issue is being taken up by other organs, which was always our goal. I used to say, when the New York Times starts covering this issue, we can fold our tent happily. That's our job, is to get this issue into the discourse. Well, now it's in the discourse. And of course, the New York Times is not covering it the way it should. And if I could bring up one pet peeve of mine that shows the value of Mondo Weiss and why I'm still engaged, despite my efforts to become a musician and a novelist and a gentleman, gardener, the media in the last week have been so righteous about boycotting Trump because he banned CNN and Politico. You know, good for them. They're trying to crush him with this. Well, we've had 3 years of apartheid ban by the apartheid state on international media going into Gaza. And no, they all go to Israel all the time. I think that that's outrageous. And this is the way Mondo Weiss has always thought about things, the people who've worked for Mondo Weiss, and that I have learned to think about things. And so I haven't seen that idea expressed elsewhere. I'm going to have to write that up. I'm going to have to say these GD media, who are so righteous, they're going to Tel Aviv all the time, and they're allowing these incredible Gaza journalists who are being slaughtered by the hundred. They've been teens and hundreds, these brave Gaza traumatized journalists. They're the only ones providing information, and this is a racist double standard, because they're allowed to go anywhere they want in the Jewish state, that the media should not abide. So to answer your question, I still get very engaged by this question, and I imagine I'll keep writing, But I'm also trying to do some other things in the time that the Great Spirit is allotted to me.
2: Phil, you mentioned earlier that, in your judgment, certainly Zionism has destroyed the moral capital, much of the moral capital accumulated by Jews over centuries of oppression. It's interesting to note that Netanyahu, when he spoke last week, for example, at the UN, delegates from over 70 countries walked out, which signifies some of that hatred and isolation that Israel's now feeling. Do you believe young Jews are redeeming that morality? Do you see any evidence of that?
0: Yeah, I mean, I as you know, I am romantic about Jews. I'm romantic about the next generation. I'm optimistic. And so I see these great, obviously, there's so many great activists in our country now and from so many diverse backgrounds. I apologize for being so parochial, but I think that Jews still hold something of the gatekeeper role on this question. People valorize Jewish opinion. And yes, I see young Jews who actually believe in democracy. I see them believing in universal values. I see them believing in human equality. As John Brown said, treat others as you would have them treat you. That's the golden rule, and that is also all men are, all people are created equal. They're unified principles, and these principles have had a powerful role for the United States and for South Africa, and they're going to have it in the Jewish community too.
1: Phil, it's been a wonderful interview, and we wanted to give you some time to gather your final thoughts. And while you're doing that, please tell our listeners how they can get a hold of you and how they can get a hold of Mondo Weiss.
0: They can get a hold of me by writing to, WeissPhilip@yahoo.com. That's my email. And they can, Mondo Weiss is mondoweiss.net. You know, I don't know about final thoughts. I just, I got so excited. The questions are so great. And Michael, I love you so much. You know, you've been a leader to me. I spoke of Michael Ratner's role. You've been a leader. I think that you had clarity on these questions. With all due respect to Michael Ratner, I think you had clarity on these questions before Michael did. I think that you were clearer on them. And your sense of humor is certainly rivals Michael's, I would say. And you've been such a generous and forgiving and brilliant leader on this matter for me personally. So I bow to you. I thank you. You know that I love you. And I thank you for all you've done for me in helping me through my ignorance, including of socialism, where you've been a great leader, and of economic policy and U.S. imperial analysis.
1: Well, thank you so much, Phil. You're overly complimentary.
0: No.
1: In any case,
0: no.
1: Jim and I want to thank you. Thank you. Thank you for being on Law & Disorder.
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0: Tuning in to international news today is more confusing than ever, with political alliances shifting daily and the Trump administration provoking new challenges to peace, decency, and world order, with a barrage of breaking news headlines perpetrating chaos in the mainstream media. We can forget to take some time to breathe and critically think about the history of how we got to this moment and how we might use that wisdom to avoid the doomsday scenarios that some believe to be inevitable. Well, with that purpose in mind, we're going to focus today on the U.S. war with Iran and its impact throughout the Middle East. How far will the war spread? When will the war end? Will the increase in oil from the Mideast bring about an end to the war? Well, to answer these and other questions, we are pleased to welcome back to the show our friend Richard Becker, an expert on history and U.S. policy in the Middle East. Mr. Becker is the Western Regional Coordinator of the ANSWER Coalition, that is, the Coalition to Stop War and End Racism. He is the author of numerous political writings, including his book Palestine, Israel, and the U.S. Empire, and his book, The Myth of Democracy and the Rule of the Banks. Mr. Becker is also a leader in the Party for Socialism and Liberation. Well, Richard Becker, a warm welcome back to Law and Disorder Radio.
1: Thanks very much, Jim. Thanks for having me on.
0: Richard, how do you see, or how would you describe the shift that's going on with U.S. war policy in the Middle East since the start of the second Trump administration?
1: Well, of course, the big shock to the Trump administration and to the administration in general was what happened when Trump decided to go to war, the war of choice, so-called, back in February of this year against Iran, with the expectation that given the history of the U.S. and U.S. domination in the region, that it would be over in a few days or weeks, as Trump and some of the others in the administration were saying at the beginning. And of course, that's not what happened. Something very different happened, and that was that the U.S. found itself in kind of a quagmire right from the beginning, that they could do a lot of damage. They could kill a lot of people, including a lot of children in Iran, but they couldn't succeed in the war. They were not succeeding at all. As a matter of fact, the war, this decision to go to war was having a tremendous impact, a tremendous negative impact on the world economy, and it didn't show any prospect of success. Now, I should say that war of choice is really an inadequate description. This is a war crime. It's a Class A war crime. The decision to go to war, to launch a war of aggression, is a crime against peace. It's a war crime of the first order, a Class A war crime. A Class A war crime is really a crime against peace, and it's considered the most serious form of war crime, serious category of war crime, because it is the basis upon which everything else that happens, all the death and destruction that's inflicted, flows from a decision to launch a war of aggression against a country, against another power that does not threaten the U.S. at all.
2: Richard Becker, please explain who the Houthis are and what the entrance of the Ansar Allah government in a large part of Yemen in the war has meant.
1: Well, I think that to the extent that we understand them, that the Houthis are really a nationalist organization, a nationalist formation inside of Yemen that has brought in many, many different elements of Yemeni society into a national resistance front. I'm not saying that they call it that, although they may. They were attacked in 2015 by Saudi Arabia, and that was a decision that was made to launch a war of aggression by Saudi Arabia against Yemen. And at the time, they said they thought the war would last about 6 weeks. 7 years later, having not come anywhere close to defeating the Houthis, and instead the Saudi alliance, which was together with the UAE and with the United, backed by the United States, was going worse and worse for the Saudis and for the Saudi allies. the Houthi movement, the Ansar Allah movement, as it's more correctly called, has done a number of actions in solidarity with the Palestinian and also in defense of an independent Yemen. The entrance of the Ansar Allah was of great significance into the current war. The Straits of Hormuz, we hear a lot about. We hear about it every day after many, many years of not hearing about it, but is an important transit point for oil. Maybe as much as 20% or more of the world's oil supply passes through it, and it became completely stalled. But Yemen and the area of Yemen that is now under the control of Ansar Allah is next to the Bab el-Mandab, another kind of so-called choke point flowing from the Red Sea as the Strait of Hormuz passes out from the Persian Gulf. And both of those are major transit points for world oil. So the entrance of the Ansar Allah into the war allied with Iran, not a proxy of Iran, and I think it's important to point that out, but as an ally of Iran, has further complicated the war from the point of view of Washington and Saudi Arabia and its other allies in the region.
0: Well, Richard, the Saudi government, allied traditionally with the U.S., has, because of attacks, appealed for American intervention, weaponry, and so forth. Why has the Trump administration so far refused that request, do you think?
1: Well, I think that the Trump administration has, on the one hand, an understanding of how incredibly unpopular the war is. And, you know, of course, the midterm elections are approaching, but that's not the only factor by any means. But this war has really been the most unpopular war, I think, of any war in history, in U.S. history. And, you know, usually at the beginning of a war, the government, even if the wars are unjust, as they almost always are, and there hasn't been one just one in many, many years, that the U.S. Leaders are able to rally the population at the beginning of a war. That has not been true in this war. This war has been very unpopular. It's had minority support from the very beginning, and that minority support has shrunk since the beginning of it. So you have this war going on, and it's a war, as you said, and I think people know, this was a war that Trump decided to launch. He said, I thought about it, and then he decided to go ahead and launch it. It does not have the support of the people in the United States. To expand it, I don't think they saw it as being in either from a military point of view or from a political point of view, a political public opinion point of view, that either case would improve Washington's chances, the Trump administration's chances.
2: So how is the war in Iran impacting the other Gulf family monarchies? What has been the impact on U.S. standing in the region?
1: You know, I'm glad that you asked that question, particularly because of the criminality of the situation in general. And I would like to say a little bit about that. And that is that the countries that are part of the Gulf Convention, the GCC, but the GCC is made up of all family monarchies, except for maybe one country. These are the United Arab Emirates, Bahrain, Saudi Arabia itself. These are family monarchies, and these are the friends of the United States, you know, which is supposedly the advocate of democracy in the world. There is no democracy. These are police states. These are police states where approximately the total population is 65 million. And of that population, about 33 to 34 million people are not from those countries, from these little oil police monarchies. They are mostly from South Asia and from Southeast Asia, and they do all the work in these countries. They are the workers. United Arab Emirates, which is one of these allies of the United States, 89% of the people in the country are not from United Arab Emirates. They're from outside. They're from the Philippines and India and Pakistan and other countries, as I said, in South Asia, mostly in Southeast Asia. These governments are very dependent upon the United States for their support. The military of Saudi Arabia, which has completely been created by the United States as well. So you have this situation where these are their friends, so-called. They're treated like royalty. And they are royalty, but nobody really is royalty. Those are made-up terms. But these governments that exist there are backed up by the United States because they sit atop a huge amount of the world's oil supply, the oil reserves of the globe. And they are endangered by this. You know, there's been a number of things that have shown that they're very fearful of what's going on, and fearful that unless the U.S. comes in now, they may become endangered. There was a near revolution in Bahrain, the time of the Arab Spring, that was only put down by the intervention of Saudi troops in Bahrain to crush the popular uprising that took place. That can happen again.
0: On another front, Trump has recently approved $2.8 billion in new arms to Israel, including 40 or more 1- and 2-ton bombs. Talk to us about that, and how does that relate to what is going on in the Middle East?
1: Well, I mean, it's a really terrible thing. The bombing that takes place, the attacks, the missile attacks on Gaza, which is in complete disarray. I mean, most of Gaza housing is destroyed. I think people who are paying any attention know this. It's a terrible situation for the people. And yet, every day, more Palestinians are killed in Gaza, and increasingly in the West Bank as well. But in Gaza in particular, there's a kind of normalization that's taken place, which I think is very shameful, really disgraceful. The normalization that Palestinians who are living in rubble can be bombed every day and killed and wounded and displaced. And this is treated as, it's treated as a kind of normalcy by the U.S. media and by the U.S. officials. The sending of more of these high-tech weapons and these extremely destructive weapons, and the U.S. has new cluster bomb missiles that just spread death and destruction in a wide area. Sending this weaponry to Israel, should be opposed by everyone, and it's opposed by many, many people in the United States and in the world. There's a kind of rebellion in the U.S. and in the world against what is happening to the Palestinian people. That's very encouraging, but it's really horrific that most deadly type of weaponry continues to be sent to Israel. And I think the reason for it really is that Israel continues to be a very key element in Washington's global strategy, which is shifting in its emphasis more and more toward Asia, toward East Asia, and toward China. Regardless of how it might seem friendly at a state gathering and so forth, no. So in order to maintain domination in a large part of the Middle East, Israel has to play that role because more and more of U.S. military is being shifted to East Asia.
2: Richard, I want to ask you about the prospects of the Israeli elections that are coming up later this month in October. You think Netanyahu will prevail? And will it really matter to the Palestinian people who wins the election in Israel?
1: I don't think, unfortunately, that it'll matter much. The major parties, the Arab parties, about 21% of the population inside the 1948 borders of Israel is Arab. So there are Arab-based parties. There's a lot of parties in Israel. They're being threatened with being excluded from the elections altogether. The big issue that seems to be, and it can all change very quickly, but the big issue right now about the election and the election campaign is, what did Netanyahu know about October 7th, 2023, the uprising that took place then, and when did he know it? And so there's all this back and forth. And one thing that happened this past Sunday that's very interesting is that Netanyahu flew in a private plane to, I believe, to Dubai, to the United Arab Emirates, to meet with the Sultan, the king, there, and to beg him, because there had been reports earlier that United Emirates intelligence, military intelligence, and Egyptian intelligence had both given warnings to the state of Israel about there was going to be some kind of a big attack. And now this has become the big issue in the election, in that opposition, which is very Zionist, totally against the Palestinians and the Palestinian state, but they're utilizing this to say that Netanyahu's guilty for not preventing the October 7th uprising. He flew in a private plane, trying to fly under the radar, but it came out in the Israeli media. And he begged the Sultan to say, oh, no, we never gave any warning to the state of Israel. Well, they couldn't really do that. They were too exposed already, and they would look too much like lackeys. Egypt also gave three different warnings at a top level of intelligence to Netanyahu that something was coming, and he kind of wrote it off. He didn't think that the Palestinians could do something like what happened. It's interesting in a number of ways besides the election, because that's the big issue that's raging in the election campaign. But it's also interesting, and I think telling, that these countries, intelligence agencies, their Arab countries, would do so much to go out of their way, so much to warn the Israelis. I mean, why are they doing that? And I think that, again, we see that the reactionary regimes in the Arab world are afraid, that they're afraid of the people themselves. And they're much more comfortable being allied with the, and this is the leadership. I'm not talking about the people of Egypt or the people in UAE, but the leaders are afraid, and so they want to cooperate with Israel and keeping down the people, the Arab people, everywhere. So I think that's a kind of a confirmation of what progressive elements in the Arab world have said for a long time, that their enemies are not only imperialism and the state of Israel, but also these very right-wing, very reactionary regimes.
0: Richard, I'm wondering, in terms of public opinion with respect to Israel and Palestine, which has certainly changed over the period of time that we've been talking about, but what does the resigning of all of the other musical acts in the Ed Sheeran National Music Tour indicate about that shift in public opinion? And in particular, why inside the U.S. was the artist Macklemore cut from the tour?
1: Well, I think that we can see that, as you suggest, there has been a huge shift in public opinion inside the United States. And I think it's really because, above all, the genocide that continues, the genocide against the Palestinians in Gaza, and it is genocide, it's become clear to a large part of the population that in fact is what's going on. And it's at the hands of not only the Israeli government, but the U.S. government. This could not be going on without the okay of the Trump administration, and before that of the Biden administration. We shouldn't paper that over or pretend there's only, only the Republicans are bad in this regard. But I think the long, long struggle of the Palestinians, then combined with the horrific repression. I mean, when you looked at Gaza, when Gaza was still standing, and there would be the wars, and the wars would take place, the Israeli leaders would call them mowing the grass, mowing the lawn. They would launch these wars every few years to try to hold back people in Gaza, to sort of suppress them and so forth. But this kind of repression that has gone on, it's become known to people that it what it is, and seeing it, even if we only see a little bit, and we only do really see a little bit of it, there has been this huge shift. So the Macklemore was kicked off the tour by Robert Kraft, basically, who was Robert Kraft is the owner of the New York Patriot NFL teams, and also the soccer team, and also the stadium that they play in, Gillette Stadium. And he's also connected with these other stadium owners who are really mostly billionaires themselves, and got them to all agree that Macklemore had to be kicked off because he had said Free Palestine. They thought, okay, you know, this is how we do it. This is how we've always done it. We just put the hammer down and everybody has to, like, line up. And instead, it completely backfired. As you said, all the other acts after Macklemore was kicked off the tour, they all quit. They all resigned from the tour, which was great. Really, really welcome. And then Ed Sheeran himself, who is like the biggest record seller in the world, you know, went through this whole kind of public discussion about how he, you know, it was kind of confused, but it was the way it basically turned out was that he was also expressing sympathy for the Palestinians, also expressing sympathy for Israelis who were killed. But the deal was that in order for the tour to go forward, Kraft had to say he was going to give some money. We don't know if any of that is true. The big thing is there was tremendous support for Macklemore, and now Macklemore is on tour himself, and with some of the other people who had quit the tour before. And so we can see that a big shift has happened in public opinion, that it used to be kind of the opposite of what we've just seen in terms of Wicked Things canceled and so on and so forth. And what the response is when a cancellation like this takes place, there was huge, huge outpouring against Kraft, who's a super Zionist himself. Instead of him showing that he could enforce his will, well, maybe he can, but the result really in public opinion was, again, evidence of the huge shift that's taken place.
0: Richard, sadly, we are out of time. Any brief final thoughts you have? And very important, how do our listeners follow your work?
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0: Well, thank you so much for joining us today. Wish you well in your continued work.
1: Thanks very much. Really appreciate it.
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0: Hello and welcome to Background Briefing, available 24/7 at backgroundbriefing.org. I'm Ian Masters, and today we'll look into a number of stories and issues in the news. We'll begin with Sunday's elections in Brazil, which produced results incumbent President Lula da Silva running for his fourth non-consecutive term, called unexpected, with Bolsonaro's son Flavio ahead with 56 million votes to Lula's 53.7 million. We'll assess the chances of the son of the right-wing thug now in jail winning in the October 25 runoff following a rightward shift in recent Latin American elections in Colombia, Chile, and Honduras. Joining us from Brazil is James Green, Professor Emeritus of Brazilian History and Culture at Brown University and the President of the Board of Directors of the Washington Brazil Office. He has worked on issues related to Brazil for 50 years and is the author or co-editor of 13 books related to Brazil and Latin America. Then, following Sam Altman of OpenAI's announcement that we should accept, quote, bad things from AI in exchange for, quote, the benefits of this technology, we'll examine Trump's refusal to heed the warnings from within the tech industry, which might end up being his most asinine legacy, with Sasha Abramsky, who writes the Authoritarian Watch column for The Nation. He's the author of several books, including Breadline USA, American Furies, The American Way of Poverty, and Chaos Comes Calling, The Battle Against the Far-Right Takeover of Small-Town America. His latest book is American Carnage, How Trump, Musk, and Doge Butchered the U.S. Government. And his latest article at The Nation's Authoritarian Watch we'll discuss is Trump is Trusting Tech Companies to Self-Police AI. What could go wrong? Then finally, we'll explore why Trump is so afraid of what is in the Epstein files he has fought so hard to suppress. Joining us to discuss if Trump loses the House and possibly the Senate in the November elections, he's likely to have Todd Blanche and Cash Patel destroy the incriminating documents, is David K. Johnston, a Pulitzer Prize-winning investigative reporter and best-selling author of The Making of Donald Trump. A 13-year veteran of the New York Times, he won the Pulitzer Prize, and his latest book is The Big Cheat, How Donald Trump Fleeced America and Enriched Himself and His Family. He's also a professor at the Rochester Institute for Technology and the co-founder of DCReport.org. And joining us now from Brazil is James Green, Professor Emeritus of Brazilian History and Culture at Brown University and the President of the Board of Directors of the Washington Brazil Office. Welcome to Background Briefing, James Green.
1: Great to be here.
0: Well, thanks for joining us, James. And obviously, the elections in Brazil on yesterday, Sunday, were a sort of unpleasant surprise for the incumbent President Lula. He said something to that effect. I was unfortunately surprised. So what's your sense then of where things stand with this runoff on October the 25th?
1: Right. So the results were that Flavio Bolsonaro won 47% of the vote and Lula won 45.1%. So there's a margin of difference of 1.9%. And because neither of the two got an absolute majority of valid votes, there was a runoff election. And so there's several challenges here. The first challenge is that there were other candidates from the right and the far right running. They got about 8% of the votes. And one of the candidates in the past has said he would not support Lula or Flavio Bolsonaro, but it's not clear what will happen to his supporters. And it's speculated that the other supporters of the other candidates will break towards Flavio as opposed to Lula. And so that means that really more votes could go to Flavio than in the first round than to Lula, because there's no real significant sector on the left, to the left of Lula, that could bring new votes to him. So the big question then is, how do you reach out to people who didn't vote in the first round of the elections? Now, voting is obligatory in Brazil, but people can get out of voting by simply justifying why they couldn't vote that day and sending a message on an application. So there's 20% of the people who could have were eligible to vote did not vote, which is about 30 million people, including people over the age of 70 who are not required to vote but did not vote. So the left has a possibility of mobilizing among people or reaching out to people who didn't vote in the first round for whatever reason for them to vote in the second round. But it's going to be a very difficult uphill battle for Lula to win the elections on the second round. It's never happened before that the person who's leading in the first round didn't win the second round in a presidential election since the return to democracy. So this is the challenge that the Workers' Party and the left has right now.
0: So is this to say then that there's a lot of disaffection in the electorate in Brazil, both for the right and the left?
1: So the country is very polarized, and I think this is an anti-establishment kind of vote to a certain extent for many, many people, much less ideological for some than it is. We're not satisfied with what the Workers' Party has done, even though unemployment has gone down. We don't see an improvement in our lives on a day-to-day basis. This is what, you know, Biden faced 4 years ago, and this is what Trump is facing today. And I think this is something that's facing many ordinary, everyday voters in the country, that the cost of living has been much higher than they've been able to keep up with. Many people are in debt. Interest rates are high here. And so these are kind of day-to-day bread and butter issues, which have affected many voters, I believe. There's also extremely strong anti-Lula sentiment that's been generated over the years by the right and the far right, and a very strong evangelical Christian movement, which generally supports the right and the far right, that is very effectively mobilized. And so Flavio managed to mobilize his base of support very effectively, and the Workers' Party was not able to do it as well.
0: So does Lula have a similar problem with Trump? Of course, Trump is 80 years old, as well as Lula's being 80 years old. I don't know that Lula's losing it like Trump is.
1: There has always been a question about how old he is, and he needs to be replaced with someone much younger. But that really didn't become the most important part of the campaign. The most important parts of the campaign were rejection of what people considered to be a government that didn't fulfill its promises or its expectations, or from people who are just very strongly ideologically either tired of or against the Workers' Party and its program, or people who are very much in favor of a more conservative view of how Brazil should be organized and run over social questions, cultural questions, moral questions as well. So the big challenge now, and the problem with this election, is that there's no clear future front runner on the left to replace Lula. And this, if he loses, will be his last election. And so this opens the door for the right being in power, not just 4 years, but more than 4 years, which is extremely disconcerting.
0: But it looks as though the Liberal Party, Bolsonaro's party, increased its representation in the Senate from 15 to 28 seats, which is a pretty strong result. In fact, the strongest result since Brazil returned to democracy in 1985. They also secured 121 seats in the lower house, and that's up from 98 seats currently. So even if Lula were to make a comeback and win in the runoff election on October the 25th, he'd be facing a hostile parliament, would he not?
1: Right. And he knew that. I mean, this was expected by everyone. We didn't expect the Liberal Party, which is not a liberal party, just has that name. The names of political parties in Brazil have, in most cases, very little relationship to their actual political beliefs and program. But no, this was expected. And he had a rough time in the current Congress as well. What was the big concern was, would there be enough votes with this block to carry out impeachments, including members of the Supreme Court? Or even Lula. And I will be very honest with you. I think if Lula loses the election, I think this Congress will try at some point to try to carry out an impeachment against Lula. The first thing that Flavio will do is he'll pardon his father, or have the Congress pardon his father, release him from the 27-year sentence. He's currently under house arrest, and also the thousands of other people who are involved in the rioting that occupied the government buildings on the 8th of January in 2023 after Bolsonaro lost the election. And that's a real defeat for democracy in Brazil, because for the first time, after having had a dictatorship for 21 years, the Supreme Court ruled against revolting military and civilians, including the former president, Jair Bolsonaro, and actually put them in jail. Whereas during the military regime, which tortured indiscriminately its detainees, not a single member of the military was ever punished for the crimes against humanity that they committed because of an amnesty law that was later upheld by the Supreme Court. It's going to be a big setback for not only human rights, but social justice as a whole. The social programs that the Workers' Party has developed and strengthened over the years, some of which people think of them as something that is just a given, and they don't really understand that it's not only something that was founded and developed in many cases by the Workers' Party, but can be taken away by the far right. And I think we're going to see, much like in the United States, if Flavia wins the election, the same playbook, closer connections to the U.S., turning over the making deals with the United States to be able to turn over rare earth minerals to the United States without really any significant benefit to Brazil, alignment with the far right throughout Latin America in the Shield of the Americas, and really dismantling many of the social programs that have made a big difference in the reality of the country and the kind of the diminishing of poverty and misery in the country.
0: So in terms of the possibility or the likelihood of impeachment against Lula if he loses, Bolsonaro's team are trying to link Lula to the biggest bank fraud case in Brazilian history, where there was a payout of $8 billion to about 800,000 victims. It turns out that actually, if anybody should go to jail, it's the Bolsonaro people.
1: Exactly. No, and Lula has not been implicated at all. But the problem is that one of the people that was involved in some very strange ways receiving resources from this bank was Alexandre Moraes, who was a Supreme Court justice who actually oversaw the trial of Bolsonaro. And there's a big move to want to impeach him. I'm not sure that there'll be the votes in the Congress to do that. There could be. The problem with this is that this banker basically paid off many, many people across the board, not only politicians, but also members of the Supreme Court. So there are actually five members of the Supreme Court in some way or another are implicated in this corruption of this bank that went bankrupt and has caused the loss of billions of dollars. It's across the board, though. I mean, it's not just people on the left, it's people on the right. And so it might be very hard for Bolsonaro and his supporters to actually end up successfully go against some members of the Supreme Court and not others. But regardless of that, four members, there's one seat vacant in the Supreme Court now. Lula was not able to place. And now there will be four people up in the next 4 years because of term of age limitations in Brazil. People are forcibly retired after a given age. And so Flavio Bolsonaro, if he wins, will have a way to entirely reshape the Supreme Court and turn it into something that is extremely conservative and supports conservative movements and ideologies and ideas in the country.
0: So let's look at this in the broader context of a rightward shift in Latin America and South America. Colombia, of course, drifted to the right in its June the 21st elections, and Honduras last November, and now there's a possibility of Brazil. What's driving that? I mean, it's also happening, of course, in Europe with the AfD gaining in Germany and the National Front in France, etc. What's the local flavor of why the right is in a resurgence?
1: So there are many, many reasons for this, and I could probably list 20 different factors involved in it. It's a very complex question, but one of them, I think since the end of the Soviet Union, in Latin America, and especially Brazil, there remained a very strong kind of Marxist left that had a certain amount of support and very strong anti-American sentiment, which kind of reinforced that, combined with a social democracy model, which has not been able to meet the needs of the country because the country is kind of tied in a structure that prevents the kinds of social democracy programs fully funded that could really address people's needs. Now, Lula has done that to the extent possible. But for example, it's been impossible in Brazil to tax the rich. And they don't get taxed. Who gets taxed is the middle class and the lower classes. And there's a lot of sentiment against that. Lula is facing, as in many parts of Latin America, the economic crisis, in part due to the international oil crisis, but also other factors in that regard. The tariffs have caused disruption, including in Brazil. And in fact, some people on the right make the argument that Flavio, having good relations with the White House, will be able to negotiate good tariffs between the two countries. I'm not sure that will happen, but we'll see if that is the case, if Flavio actually wins the elections. So to a certain extent, the left has not been able to meet the needs of ordinary people, but they have promoted a notion that they are doing that, and they promise a lot, and then people get frustrated when it doesn't happen. I mean, that's one of the many different reasons that's going on. I think we're in a continental shift to the right, and maybe a world shift to the right, which is extremely alarming. And we see the trends in Europe as well. And I'm not sure how long that will last. Obviously, the United States is in a different

0: this process will play out, and then there'll be a more of a shift to the left again as a new generation of leftists articulate plans and programs that are real, that can actually be implemented and meet the needs of ordinary people.
1: So, what's the explanation then for the emergence of the evangelical vote? I think they call it the Pentecostal vote in
0: Right.
1: Brazil.
0: So until the 1970s, the 80s, 90% of Brazilians would have declared themselves either Catholic or of another religion, whether it's Judaism or Muslim or an Afro-Brazilian religion called Candomblé. Today, so but historically, mainstream evangelical or Protestant churches did missionary work in Brazil, the Assembly of God, the mainstream Methodist, Presbyterian, Unitarian, Congregationalists all had missionaries here. They set up schools, they built support. But in the 70s into the 80s is when they started to grow significantly. And in part, that was because Pope John Paul II, who was the Polish Pope who came to power and basically undermined and the left wing of the Catholic Church that was following what we call now liberation theology and really involved in grassroots organizing and support of poor people. And when the liberation theology led church peoples, bishops, archbishops, and ordinary priests and nuns and lay people were sidelined by the conservative turn in the Catholic Church, this opened a space for the evangelical Christians because many of these churches provide basic, not only spiritual responses to people's anxieties and their needs, but also objective networks, support networks, informational networks about where you can get a job, people supporting each other, going through difficult times. All of this the churches have offered when there was a vacuum within these poor communities with the withdrawal or the weakening of the left wing of the Catholic Church. And at the same time, in the case of Brazil, the Workers' Party in the late 80s and 90s was growing. And therefore, instead of continuing to do grassroots neighborhood organizing, their best members and militants were kind of sucked into local governments as bureaucrats or involved in union organizing or as officials. And then you kind of depleted this grassroots organizing, again, opening the spaces to the evangelical Christians who come in. And because also people have understood that a church can be a good business, there's a hundreds of thousands, and I'm not exaggerating, of small storefront churches in every single poor community in the country, competing for members, competing for their 10% tithes, and they're small businesses that meet people's needs, and therefore they're very popular. And so I think this strength is real. It addresses people's economic and spiritual and emotional challenges and problems in life. And the left did not fill that gap, did not go into those places thinking that good social programs, neutrally given to everyone in the country, not based on political allegiance, would be the way that they would retain long-term allegiance of the poor, to their parties, to their cause.
1: Well, it looks like the new American Pope has got a lot of work on his hand, right?
0: He certainly does. And I think it's not just a question of the Pope from the top, but really the grassroots organizing from below. Today, everyone who voted for Lula is in crisis and depression. They're hand-wringing, they're writing on their WhatsApp, what went wrong? What went wrong? What do we do wrong? As opposed to doing what we remember from Joe Hill, don't mourn, organize. In other words, it is theoretically possible, although extremely difficult, because I think people are not prepared to do this, for every single Brazilian to find three people who didn't vote for whatever reason, because it was raining. For example, yesterday there was a downpour between 3 and 4 o'clock. The polls closed at 5. I know three people who didn't vote because it was raining. They all would have voted for Lula. So this question of really organizing the grassroots is essential, and it's the way people think of organizing today is posting among your friends on the internet, and how somehow that will make everything fine. And it really is just speaking to other people in the same bubble, as opposed to talking to people across ideological lines or across social lines to see if you can convince people to vote one way or the other.
1: Well, James Green, I thank you so much for joining us here today.
0: It's my pleasure, Ian. Anytime.

Restation Break, back looking into Sam Altman's announcement that we should accept bad things from AI in exchange for the benefits of this technology. So what could go wrong?

0: Welcome back. I'm Ian Masters, and this is Background Briefing, available 24/7 at backgroundbriefing.org. And joining us now is Sasha Abramsky, who writes the Authoritarian Watch column for The Nation and is the author of several books, including Breadline USA, American Furies, The American Way of Poverty, and Chaos Comes Calling, The Battle Against a Far-Right Takeover of Small-Town America. His latest book is American Carnage, How Trump, Musk, and Doge Butchered the U.S. Government. And his latest article at The Nation's Authoritarian Watch is Trump is Trusting Tech Companies to Self-Police AI. What could go wrong? Welcome to Background Briefing, Sasha Abramsky.
1: Good to be on again, Ian. Thanks for having me.
0: Well, thanks for joining us. And Sam Altman just of OpenAI just announced that we should accept, quote, bad things from AI in exchange for, quote, the benefits of this technology. Now, I take it that you are not reassured by Sam Altman's latest announcement.
1: Not remotely. I mean, these tech giants over the last 5 to 10 years have developed a technology that is quite clearly a Frankenstein's monster. There are benefits. I mean, it's no doubt that when you have that much computing power, you will create pattern recognition systems that can, for example, develop medicine quicker. There's no doubt about that. But what we are seeing at this point is time and again, the AI companies losing control of their own creations. And we're hearing these stories of rogue AI agents, of swarms of AI agents that are working out ways to coordinate and to collaborate, to do things that they weren't trained to do things that benefit them, not humanity. And that's extraordinarily dangerous. Now, I'm not a computer scientist. I'm not a physicist. You don't have to take my words for it. Take the warnings that are being given by people from within OpenAI or people from within Anthropic, people from within all of these different artificial intelligence research labs that are coming out in the last few months and saying, we've got a real problem here because there's no political regulation. It's this wild west free-for-all technologically. It's being promoted ad nauseum by the Trump administration, which thinks they can make a quick bang for the buck on it. And it's doing things that could be extraordinarily dangerous to humanity. And we're seeing these numbers bandied about by not maybe Sam Altman himself, but by Sam Altman's colleagues saying, well, yes, there's a 10% or there's a 20% chance that humanity will be extinguished in the next decade by AI. Well, that's an insane risk to take. If there was any disease out there and you were told you have a 10 to 20% risk, it will kill you if you go near someone who has that disease, you would stay away. But what Sam Altman is asking us to do is gamble with the future of humanity because he says, well, it may be that it will produce a good outcome. That's a fool's errand. And for Sam Altman to be saying that, I think it should all make, you know, give us chills down our spines.
0: Well, what I find frightening about this latest extinction event, given the prophecies from people inside the business, the AI world, that we could have an extinction event within 10 years as a result of AI. The last extinction event was Almogordo, the atomic bomb, back in 1945. But that was a government program. That had massive government control over the scientists and over the technology. There's no government control over AI. These are Silicon Valley bros out on their own. There's no transparency. And I noticed at the press conference the other day with Trump at the White House, after he'd held this meeting with the top tech leaders, where he agreed, quote, that they must self-police. So Trump's standing there. They're all standing behind him. They don't say a damn thing. He's like a puppet. They're the power behind the scene, aren't they?
1: Well, I mean, any industry that is that powerful and is then told all you have to do is self-police, it's a recipe for disaster, because definitionally they're private corporations. Definitionally they answer to their shareholders. Definitionally they're in the business to make money, not to encourage the public good. Now, we can get carried away with all the sort of technological benefits of AI, of which there may be many. But at the end of the day, these are some of the wealthiest companies on earth, and they're looking to improve their bottom line. So for Trump to say, well, it's quite good enough for Sam Altman and Dario Maglie and Elon Musk and all the other tech leaders to self-police. We wouldn't do that with any other industry. If there was an industry that powerful, developing tools that potentially deadly, we would have international cooperation to make sure that that industry was developed responsibly. And instead, what Trump's doing is the exact reverse. They're asking for a hands-off approach. They're making it all but impossible for states to put in place their own regulations. They're putting all this diplomatic pressure on European allies and other allies to not regulate AI. And Trump is on record as saying, well, basically, the only thing we need is a high-intellect president. That he literally said that the other day, that that is what we need to regulate AI. Well, that's absolute nonsense. We need a regulatory system. We need kill switches that can prevent these technologies from going rogue, and we need protections to prevent those technologies destroying millions and maybe tens of millions of jobs over the coming years. Because that's the other thing. Even if there isn't a literal apocalypse, even if AI systems don't go rogue and take over nuclear command and control systems, even if AI doesn't go rogue and develop bioweapons that will kill millions of people, the more mundane risk is that AI just renders millions and millions of workers obsolete. And that's going to make a few people an awful lot of money, but it's going to make a lot of people immiserated. And that's the conversation we should be having over the coming years.
0: But isn't it clear that only a handful of people, these powerful oligarchs and their top scientists within these companies that have no transparency but enormous wealth, only they know what's going on? There's no.
1: I'm not even sure they know what's going on. The extraordinary thing about AI is these systems are so complicated, and these artificial neural networks are so complicated that the AI researchers themselves don't fully understand what's going on inside the AI systems. And there's an awful lot of people out there now within the AI community starting to say, well, maybe we're creating these things with a silicon consciousness. And, a few years ago, that was absolutely, off the charts, sort of crazy. Nobody serious a few years ago was saying that we were developing machines with a self-consciousness. But now some of the top researchers in the world of AI are saying we need to examine this. We're not quite sure how consciousness is generated. We don't know how it's generated in humanity. There's no scientist out there who can pinpoint exactly how human self-consciousness emerges. We can't physically locate it in the brain. We don't know whether it is a physical presence or is just literally this sort of miasma that gets created by other biological functions. Nobody knows that. Philosophers of mind don't know it. Scientists don't know it. Medics don't know it. Nobody can tell you exactly what human self-consciousness is. But we know it exists. We know that we are creatures that have a sense of self. And very, very intelligent philosophers and very intelligent scientists in the world of AI are now starting to say that there are signs that these machines that we are creating and these computer codes that we are creating are beginning to exhibit that kind of self-conscious, self-referential system. Well, again, that's pretty horrifying because any super intelligent being with self-consciousness will ultimately have its own agenda. I mean, that's what evolution tells us. Evolution isn't restricted to just the kind of evolution that generated humanity. If we create other creatures with a sense of self-consciousness, even if they're silicon-based, even if they're computer code-based, if they start thinking autonomously, we aren't necessarily going to have the means to rein them in so that they only serve humanity. And that's an extraordinarily short-sighted thing. Some of the best scientists in the world are now stampeding ahead to create a set of things. And I'm using that word because I can't think of a more precise word, but to create a set of things that may ultimately have a survival agenda different from humanity's. That's a huge risk we're taking.
0: So, Sasha, you write in your article at The Nation, Trump is trusting tech companies to self-police AI. What could go wrong? You say that Descartes' famous adage, "I think, therefore I am," is among the most important phrases ever written in philosophy. Just expand on that, if you will, in the last few minutes.
1: Well, I'm not a philosopher of mind, but I did study philosophy at university, and one of the most interesting philosophers I ever read was René Descartes. And Descartes sort of comes at knowledge and comes at the idea of self from a very skeptical stance. Would he start his project is to break down everything and to get to a place of minimal certainty, and then rebuild knowledge from the ground up. And so he starts deconstructing everything. He starts breaking everything down. And he finally says, here's the bottom. Here's where I can't break it down anymore. The mere fact that I think, and the mere fact that I know that I think, is proof of my existence. I think, therefore I am. Well, if that's good enough for humanity, if these tech companies really are close to creating what they call AGI, artificial general intelligence, which basically means that they're creating machines that replicate or maybe even do it faster and better the processes of thinking that humans do, at some point, those machines are going to become self-referential. Now, I do have a friend in England. He's a philosopher of mind. And he says, as long as they're disembodied, as long as it's just computer code and there's no physicality to it, they're not really going to be self-conscious because they have no engagement with the physical world. But the thing is, Elon Musk and other tech leaders are now talking about mass producing AI robots, mass producing robots with physical sensors so they can see and they can hear and they can otherwise physically interact with the world. And they have AI capacities. Well, at that point, you're getting perilously close to being able to create artificial thinking machines which have a physical presence in the world. And that's where I come back to what René Descartes was saying. If those machines are thinking and interacting with the world, there is something there ultimately that will be doing the thinking. And even if it just generated by computer code, maybe at a certain point, we create such sophisticated systems that those systems in turn create a form of self-consciousness. In the same way as the human system got so complex that eventually a self-consciousness emerged out of the biological features of humanity. And I'm not saying that will happen. It could just be something in the realm of science fiction that never happens. What I'm saying is that there are senior figures in the world of AI who think that it could happen and think it poses an enormous risk to humanity if it does.
0: Well, just in closing, Putin once said that whoever controls AI will control the battlefield. And we already know, apparently, in this war between Ukraine defending itself against a Russian invasion, that the Ukrainians have sent out robots that have both killed people, and Russian soldiers have surrendered to a robot. So we're not that far away, are we?
1: No, we're not. And actually, last week, the Pentagon announced, or whatever it's called now, the Department of War, Pete Hegseth's organization announced last week a multi-billion dollar investment in autonomous warfare. I think it was $74 billion is going to be spent on developing these autonomous warfare systems. And they put people in charge who, by no stretch of the imagination, should be in charge of working out what these machines can do without human input. But the two people he put in charge were Elon Musk, who, you know, look at his track record. He's a full-fledged white nationalist. He believes that empathy is, you know, civilizational suicide. He's one of the most irresponsible human beings. He uses his platform in the most irresponsible way. But Elon Musk is now one of the two people in charge of developing these autonomous warfare systems and structures. And the other one is Newt Gingrich, who spent a large part of his political career trying to blow things up just because he was bored. He's a flamethrower. And you put those two people in charge and you create autonomous warfare systems. Again, what could go wrong? Well, an awful lot could go wrong because you're empowering incredibly intelligent machines with incredible powers of warfare. And then you're taking humanity out of the equation.
0: Well, Sasha Abramsky, I thank you so much for joining us here today.
1: Ian, it's always a pleasure. Thank you.
0: We're going to take a station break and back exploring why Trump is so afraid of what is in the Epstein files he has fought so hard to suppress. And we were discussing whether or not if Trump loses the House and Senate in November, he'll have Todd Blanche and Cash Patel destroy the incriminating documents.

0: Welcome back. I'm Ian Masters, and this is Background Briefing, available 24/7 at backgroundbriefing.org. And joining us now, David K. Johnston, the Pulitzer Prize-winning investigative reporter and best-selling author of The Making of Donald Trump, a 13-year veteran of the New York Times. He won the Pulitzer Prize, and his latest book is The Big Cheat, How Donald Trump Fleeced America and Enriched Himself and His Family. He's also a professor at the Rochester Institute of Technology and the co-founder of DCReport.org. And David will be joining me for a live conversation next Sunday, October the 11th at 6:30 p.m. at the New Parkway Theatre in Oakland. And a link to purchase tickets can be found on today's show description at backgroundbriefing.org or by donating to KPFA at 1-800-439-5732 or at kpfa.org for a pledge of $25 or more. Welcome to Background Briefing, David K. Johnston.
1: Well, good to be with you again, Ian.
0: Well, thanks for joining us, David. And on 60 Minutes over this weekend, Tom Tillis, outgoing Republican senator of North Carolina, warned of another January the 6th. So what's going on with our electoral system here in the United States? Because the Republicans can win an election by one vote and call it a mandate. But the Democrats have to win by a landslide in order to get into power. What's happened? Has the playing field been so tilted?
1: Well, there are a number of people high up in the economic order in this country, Peter Thiel and Elon Musk and Donald Trump being excellent examples, who simply do not believe in democracy, and they have no regard for their fellow Americans. They believe the purpose of this country is to make people rich, which is absolute nonsense. There's nothing in the Constitution to support that. And they're able to do what they've done because we have done a very poor job now for several decades of transmitting fundamental information to young people. Many high schools now, students don't read novels in English classes. They read a chapter or they watch the movie. And I know this from questioning my university and law and graduate business school students for the last 18 years. There's lots of surveys showing that many young people don't understand how our representative democracy works, and that many people think the president just declares something and that makes it law. And then they're aided in that belief by the Republican leadership in both the House and the Senate, where they have simply bent the knee to Donald Trump and, with some handful of exceptions, said, yeah, go do whatever you want to do. We're not going to hold you accountable. We're not going to have oversight. We're not going to require you to do what the Constitution says, which is that the president is there to carry out the directives of Congress, to execute what Congress wishes to be done, and to be commander-in-chief of the military. In contrast, Donald Trump said in his first term, I have an Article 2, that's the presidential section of our Constitution, I have an Article 2 that says I can do anything I want. It says nothing of the kind. And yet our national journalists who cover the White House did not push back about that. So a lot of people assume, because they've never looked at the Constitution, that, yeah, the president is a dictator.
0: Well, he's a dictator following a script that, just like Hitler published Mein Kampf, put it all out there and did exactly what he wrote about in Mein Kampf. Trump had Project 2025. And if you track his executive orders, they have literally, to the letter, followed that. So Trump himself seems to be only interested in self-glorification and enrichment. And you've written about it in The Big Cheat, How Donald Trump Fleeced America and Enriched Himself and His Families. But you have these people, particularly people like Russ Vought, Stephen Miller, who appear to be really running the country. Is that your understanding, David?
1: Yes. I think it's very clear that Donald has done what people do when they find themselves in way over their heads and have no idea what to do. So what has Donald been doing increasingly in his second term? Have you seen the drapes that they're going to put up in the new ballroom? Have you noticed the plastic with gold color paint that he's put all over the White House and in the Oval Office? I mean, we have to deal with the important issues like what color is the water in the reflecting pool in front of the Lincoln Memorial? He is focused on trivial things that relate to the area he has some knowledge of, real estate. And it's because, you know, he doesn't understand what he's doing on any substantive level whatsoever. By the way, he's also put pictures up of the dictators, Vladimir Putin and Xi Jinping, in the White House, which is an astonishing thing to do, whereas he won't hang the official portrait of Barack Obama. But Donald, I think, has come to realize that he's in way over his head, and so he's trying to turn attention to in his greatness and his glory by building these various projects, like the proposed 250-foot tall arch between the Lincoln Memorial and Arlington Cemetery. And to give you an idea of how much 250 feet is, I believe that's roughly twice the height of the Arc de Triomphe in Paris.
0: Well, you brought up Putin and Xi. It is extraordinary to think that Trump's foreign policy favors Putin, Xi, and the North Korean dictator Kim Jong-un. And he's attacking Canada next door, our friendly neighbor, and Ukraine, which is under attack by Russia. So it's totally topsy-turvy. I've, for over a decade now, been trying to find out what his real ties to Putin are, or how much Putin controls Trump. Do you have any thoughts on that?
1: Well, from the point of view of Vladimir Putin, Donald Trump is a valuable asset. I mean, I don't think that's beyond question at this point. Remember that Trump in Helsinki in May of 2000, I think it was 18, stood there with Putin and said that he did not trust the American intelligence agencies, but he took Vladimir Putin at his word. Can you imagine what would have happened if Barack Obama or Bill Clinton or Joe Biden had said that? I mean, the people at Fox News would have been demanding pitchforks and burning down the White House. Donald has been getting money put in his pocket by the Russians for almost roughly a half century. When it was still the Soviet Union, the Russians gave him a luxurious all-paid-expenses trip to Russia. When he was selling apartments in Trump Tower, which opened in late 83 and mostly sold the apartments in early 84, there was a Russian who showed up to buy five apartments for cash. And I don't mean a check, Ian. I mean dollar bills. Five apartments, millions of dollars. And he brought physical cash. Donald, by the way, charged premium prices to be in his building. Why would you pay premium prices for what is, frankly, not a very luxurious building at all? It had vinyl floors and galley kitchens with linoleum tops. That's not luxury. Well, because there were only two high-rise, quote-unquote, luxury buildings in New York where they would take anybody. Olympic Tower, owned by the family, the Onassis family that Jackie Kennedy married into, and Donald's building. And Donald's building, Trump Tower, quickly filled up with all sorts of international criminals. That building is under constant close supervision by FBI counterintelligence. Well, maybe not now with Kash Patel, but historically, FBI counterintelligence, the New York Police Department's Organized Crime Bureau, Interpol, and other law enforcement agencies, because it is a nest of vipers, a nest of criminals. And Donald always pays attention to the people who put money in his pocket. You know, as he said publicly, what's not to like about the Saudis? They pay me $40 million for an apartment. Why shouldn't I like them? Which tells you the shallowness of his understanding of how the world works. So I can't say that Donald is an agent. I'm not sure that he's witting enough to be an agent, but he is absolutely an asset. And one last point on that. In May of 17, when he'd been in the White House 2 months, basically, 3 months, he, without public announcement, had Sergei Lavrov, the Russian foreign minister, and Sergei Kislyak, the Russian ambassador, plus a task, quote-unquote, news photographer, into the Oval Office, unannounced. And he proceeded to give some of our most closely guarded national security secrets to these two Russians, who are both skilled at spying. Shortly after this event, Russian state television ran video of a bunch of big burly guys bursting into a meeting in a Kremlin office around a long table, typical government sort of meeting, going up to the guy at the head of the table, throwing a bag over his head, and he was never seen or heard from again. Intelligence services in other countries have told journalists who cover security issues that Trump said, hey, in essence, hey, I know everything that's going on in the White House. I got this guy named so-and-so, and he's telling us everything. That's how totally lacking in respect for the position and the office of the presidency and the security of the American people Donald Trump is.
0: Well, there was, of course, a CIA spy inside the Kremlin who was the chief of staff to the deputy foreign minister, who was in and out of Putin's office and sending stuff to the CIA. When Trump got elected, he said to the CIA, you got to get me out of town, because the minute Trump gets an intelligence briefing, he'll tell the FSB and the SVR about me, and me and my family will be executed. So they exfiltrated him and his family through Macedonia to a safe house in Virginia. And when Devin Nunes was in charge of the House Intelligence Committee, working with Kash Patel and Ezra Cohen-Watnick, somebody, and it's assumed that it was Patel, called the CNN and the other networks and gave them the address of the safe house, and they showed up, and they had to put this guy and his family, Oleg Smolenkov is his name, they had to put him in witness protection along with his family, and he never got to testify before the Mueller committee. And of course, Trump and Patel and company kept playing up the Steele dossier,
1: right?
0: When in fact that was a red herring, a distraction. The real goods would have been very useful had Smolenkov been able to testify. So,
1: well, and further evidence of that, Evan, is that shortly after this meeting in the Oval Office, which the Russians revealed took place, not Trump, intelligence services in a number of countries, including the Netherlands, the UK, Israel, if I remember correctly, and Australia, let out to national security reporters in those countries that they were going to pull back on what they tell the United States because they can't trust Trump. And I it's fascinating that, you know, I was alive and was a little boy when the McCarthy era was going on. So I just had the vaguest recollections of that, but it was terribly intimidating. And it was all these claims that people on the left or even the center, Dwight Eisenhower, a president in the 1950s, were Soviet agents. And who does it turn out actually has been helping the Russians? People on the right, people like Kash Patel and Donald Trump and Devin Nunes. That should be the thing that should wake a lot of people up. There is a lack of loyalty to the United States by these people because they're about money and power. They're not about democracy. They're not about the liberties of the people. And they don't believe in our Constitution, even if they've taken an oath to uphold and defend it.
0: Well, you've written about Trump and his friendship with his best friend for over 10 years, Jeffrey Epstein. And there's no question that Trump is moving heaven and earth to cover up whatever's in those files. There's 3 million documents still have not been released. Even Trump's on and off friend, Elon Musk, said that Trump doesn't want these Epstein files released because he's all over them. And just the other day at a golfing event, somebody in the crowd yelled out to Trump, "You're an effing pedophile, Donald." And similarly, at a Ford plant, a worker said something similar. I'm just wondering whether that is at the heart of the real story here, because Kompromat, if the Russians have it on him, it, most people say, well, it's water off a duck's back. Look what happened with Access Hollywood. You can't really, this guy is Teflon. But I think if it were revealed that Trump were a pedophile, I think that would move the needle. And there's a great deal of evidence to suggest that that's very, very likely the case. And more recently, this horrible guy in the White House, who's a special envoy, Paolo Zappoli, his ex-wife, who was trafficked by Epstein at the age of 17, she is in Brazil. Zampoli used his White House connections to have her deported so he could have custody over their son. She recently went public and warned Melania that I will expose your husband as a pedophile. And, of course, to preempt that, Melania made this bizarre 6-minute press conference at which she took no questions. So I know this is something that the press doesn't want to go near, but to my mind, it's the only thing that makes any sense in terms of Kompromat.
1: Well, so there's been some very good press coverage of this. Julie K. Brown at the Miami Herald has done the most extraordinary work. She's the one who found all these records showing the sweetheart deal and the cover-ups that went on. And there's been some excellent reporting in the New York Times and in some of the websites around the country. But no, you don't tend to see this on the network news, which is where a great many people get their news coverage. Donald would not be working so hard to hide those 3 million records if there's nothing there. And he knows perfectly well that there is solid material there. We have good reason to believe there are videotape and photographic evidence of Donald Trump raping girls as young as 12. We have credible under oath testimony from a number of these now women in their 30s and 40s about this. And it's consistent with Donald's other public statements. One of the things I worry about, Ian, is that after we get the vote results next month, the Democrats are going to move to force release of the rest of these documents. Will Todd Blanche, Donald's personal lawyer who now runs the Justice Department, destroy these documents? The penalties for destroying the evidence are bupkis compared to the penalties for absolute undeniable proof that Donald Trump is a serial child rapist. And by the way, if the documents do get out, you know what you're going to hear right away. Well, we didn't release these because they're all doctored. They're AI. There was no AI when these documents were made. Not the kind we think of as AI. But yes, I think the overwhelming motivating factor with Donald is protecting himself from his own behavior, and particularly his behavior with underage children. And by the way, remember, in my book, Temples of Chance, which is about how corporate America, with the help of the government, replaced the mob as the owners and operators of casinos and that spread gambling all across the country. I name, because they were in the public record, 12, 13, and 14-year-old children who didn't just gamble in Donald's casinos. Some of them were given hotel rooms, limousine rides, and in one case, a line of credit. Now, a dolled up 18-year-old young woman or young man with a fake ID might be able to get on the floor of a casino because they're a little lax. Okay, but 12-year-olds? Nobody mistakes the most precocious 12-year-old. You know, the boy in sixth grade who had a beard or the girl who had a complete figure in sixth grade for a 21-year-old. They were targeting these kids because they had money to gamble until they had run through all of their money. When I asked Donald about this back in, I think it was 89 or 90, he just looked at me and said, I paid a fine. I mean, there's no, oh, that was a terrible thing. We shouldn't have children gambling in the casinos. Or I'm so glad that this came to light. I fired the people who granted the line of credit and gave these little children. No, it was, I paid a fine. There is no conscience in this man. he is a sociopath. And that he's covered that up with all of his braggadocio and his appeals to, as he loves to say, the poorly educated.
0: Well, David, again, David K. Johnson will be joining me for a live conversation next Sunday, October the 11th at 6:30 p.m. at the New Parkway Theater in Oakland. A link to purchase tickets can be found in today's show description at backgroundbriefing.org or by donating to KPFA at 1-800-439-5732 or at kpfa.org for a pledge of $25 or more. I thank you for joining us here today, David K. Johnson.
1: Ian, thank you, and I hope people come and bring a notebook because I'm going to talk about what the Democrats have to do if they're going to take the country away from these anti-democratic, anti-freedom Republicans, the Trump-publicans.
0: And this has been Background Briefing. I'm Ian Masters. I'd like to thank producers Graham Fitzgibbon, Anna Leia, Evan Susswood, and Ash Price. 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And I'll be back again tomorrow with another Background Briefing. Bye for now.

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Mesa County is home to some incredible adventure opportunities, like scaling Independence Monument, hiking Mount Garfield, or descending the 32 miles of remote single track on the Palisade Plunge. These experiences are open to a rare group of people who possess the fitness, technical ability, and perhaps most of all, the courage to take them on. And anyone who completes them successfully would rightfully feel a sense of accomplishment. 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

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Right now, for the first time ever, anywhere on this football called Planet Earth, is a brand new song by the Arctic Monkeys. It's called Are You Mine? Take it away, honey.

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0: October 4th, 2026. On Friday night, just before 11 o'clock, Trump announced that his administration will immediately begin sending checks of nearly $100 to over 20 million wonderful seniors to help pay for their Medicare Part B premiums, which we have already reduced by significant amounts. This money will come from the Medicare Improvement Fund, a pointless slush fund that has only been used by Democrats in Congress to pay for the waste, fraud, and abuse for their special interest friends and drive up health care costs. Congress established the Medicare Improvement Fund in 2008 to enable improvements to the program and periodically adjust payments to health care providers. A Republican congressional aide told Dan Diamond of the Washington Post that lawmakers had been planning to use the fund to help fund several health programs this year and were taken aback by Trump's announcement. Trump continued, "Because I delivered on this very important issue for the American people, they can also rest assured the highly popular $5,000 Trump dividend will be distributed to every U.S. citizen if and when the Republicans win the midterm elections." The fact that he is openly using taxpayer money to buy votes in the election suggests just how worried Trump is about Democrats winning control of Congress in the upcoming midterms. He has reason to be worried. If Democrats retake control of one or both chambers of Congress, they will not necessarily be able to pass legislation, since Trump will still be able to veto it. But they will be able to start investigations immediately, and they have made it so clear they intend to do so that the administration is already taking steps to trip them up. In April, the Office of Legal Counsel in the Department of Justice issued an opinion that the president doesn't have to comply with the Presidential Records Act, enacted to make sure presidents after Richard M. Nixon could not destroy their records. In May, a federal judge said they did, in fact, have to follow the law. In August, the Department of Justice issued a memo saying that the executive privilege that enables a president to protect his conversations with government advisors also covers any civilian to whom the president speaks, so long as they relate to official presidential decision-making. As Trump's time in office stretches out, more and more stories of corruption are surfacing. As Aaron Parnas reported in Midas News, Senator Ron Wyden of Oregon, the top-ranking Democrat on the Senate Finance Committee, wrote a letter on September 30th to Attorney General Todd Blanche and FBI Director Kash Patel, demanding they immediately release a document they are illegally concealing and any others like it. Wyden has been doggedly following the money trail connected to sex abuser Jeffrey Epstein, noting that his operations, including human trafficking and sexual abuse, depended on the banks whose officers looked the other way as Epstein's finances repeatedly indicated he was engaged in criminal activity. Treasury Secretary Scott Bessent has refused to give the Senate Finance Committee access to Treasury materials about those finances, including suspicious activity reports, or SARs. When Wyden tried to get Congress to pass a law forcing the release of those files, Senate Republicans blocked it. Now, Wyden's investigators have discovered that the FBI conducted an interview with a banker tied to Epstein. But the Bureau did not release the transcript of the interview, known as a 302 report, as Congress required when it passed the Epstein Files Transparency Act. Wyden suggested that the Department of Justice, or DOJ, and the FBI are withholding key documents from Congress and the public. Furthermore, he added, the existence of this 302 indicates that it is likely that the FBI possesses additional related FBI 302s that have not been released, as they should have been under the Epstein Files Transparency Act. A new report from Anton Troyanovsky and Eric Lipton of the New York Times Saturday revealed that the administration's talk about doing business deals with Putin while he continues to strike Ukraine was not hypothetical. As they have allegedly been negotiating for an end to Russia's war on Ukraine, Trump's son-in-law, Jared Kushner, and Trump's special envoy, Steve Witkoff, neither of whom are diplomats, have been talking with Russia's President Vladimir Putin about a multi-billion dollar deal to buy the assets of Russian oil giant Lukoil at the rock-bottom prices to which they have sunk because of U.S. sanctions. Because such a sale would immediately remove those assets from U.S. sanctions, they would instantly become far more valuable. Those looking to benefit financially from the purchase would include a major Trump donor, as well as Middle Eastern investors tied to the Trump family and the Witkoffs. The U.S. government would take a stake in the company as well, through the U.S. International Development Finance Corporation, which Congress authorized in 2018 to invest in development projects in lower and middle-income countries. While Lukoil is technically a private company, observers believe Putin has control over it. And while the deal would have to be approved by the U.S. Treasury Department, it seems unlikely that Trump loyalist Besant would stop it. According to Troyanovsky and Lipton, Putin suggested the deal on September 5th. It was likely not coincidental that the offer came after Senator Lindsey Graham, a Republican of South Carolina, died on July 11th. Graham, who was close to Trump, was firmly behind Ukraine as it tried to fight off Putin's invasion. Until Trump, Democrats and Republicans both felt strongly that American national security depended on stopping Putin's aggression, and they stood behind Ukraine. Trump's ties to Russia are extensive and well known, but this apparent attempt to buy Trump's support for Russia, even as the war drags into another winter and Ukraine's drones are destroying Russia's oil sector, seems especially blatant. It puts a spotlight on the fact that, under Trump, U.S. national security is for sale. A Democratic-led Senate would undoubtedly object to what the Republicans have permitted. Indeed, under Trump, there does not appear to be a line between foreign affairs and Trump family business deals. On October 1st, Allegra Goodwin, Katie Polglaze, and Miley Dupuy-Camp of CNN reported that while in discussions about ending the war in Gaza, Kushner has major financial interests in the Israeli military. Kushner's private equity firm, Affinity Partners, has invested in Phoenix Financial, a firm based in Tel Aviv, Israel, that, in turn, has invested hundreds of millions of dollars in at least 9 companies that provide equipment for the Israeli military. The CNN journalists report that the stock values of all of the 9 companies grew last year, and that many of the companies attributed that growth to the war in Gaza. Kushner's firm sold a quarter of its stock in Phoenix in July for more than $340 million, more than 5 times the value of its initial purchase. If he were a government employee, Kushner would have to disclose his finances, but he is a volunteer negotiator. One of Kushner's lawyers told the reporters that Kushner has never participated in or directed Phoenix's decisions about investments. But, as the journalists note, Kushner told Forbes that he meets with the leaders of the financial group every few weeks and maintains a very active dialogue with them. Kushner's lawyer confirmed that was true a year ago when Kushner said it, but that since he has been substantially more engaged in volunteer public service and diplomatic efforts, he has scaled back that contact significantly. It's not just Kushner. The editorial board of the Wall Street Journal on October 2nd warned that Don Jr.'s star turn is coming, noting that the Trump family businesses will be in the spotlight on Capitol Hill for the next 2 years. Does the Trump family know what is about to hit them? The board asked. It noted that even Republicans are upset at the news that an oligarch close to Putin had paid for Don Jr.'s wedding celebration. Senator John Curtis, a Republican of Utah, has called for the Senate to subpoena Don Jr. to find out how that financial underwriting came to happen. While they're at it, Curtis wants to know more about the family's cryptocurrency and prediction market ventures. The corruption of this administration is matched by its incompetence, and neither will come out well in congressional investigations. In September, hackers broke into the FBI jobs portal and stole information about nearly every FBI employee, as well as more than 8,000 state and local law enforcement officers who had worked with the FBI agents. On Saturday, Ken Delanian and Carol Lenig of MS Now reported just how devastating that breach was. The hacked data included names, home addresses, cell phone numbers, FBI email addresses, and employee ID numbers, in addition to personal identifying information for emergency contacts, including Social Security numbers and personal email addresses. According to FBI officials and outside experts, Delanian and Lenig report, the breach is a counterintelligence disaster, one of the worst in U.S. history. The information not only exposes the people involved, but also enables adversaries to figure out U.S. priorities and who is working on what. One cybersecurity expert at the FBI said the cause of the breach was definitely incompetence. The information should never have been linked to the internet, the expert said. It belonged on our internal system, and some dumbass moved it all to a system connected to the internet. The expert told Delanian and Lenig that in chats the FBI obtained, the hackers wrote they couldn't believe that the hack of such important information was so easy. Speaking at a high school gymnasium in Ohio Saturday night, Trump told an audience, "Just get out and vote. If you do that, we're going to win, and we're going to win big, and we're going to shove it up their ass."
1: 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It was produced at Soundscape Productions, Dedham, Massachusetts. 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
1: Hi, my name is Kathy, and I live here in the Grand Valley. 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

When I get busy, I need a plan so the important things don't fall through the cracks. One of the most important things coming up on my to-do list is voting, and I have a plan for that. First, I'll check to make sure all my voter information is correct and fix any problems at govotecolorado.com. Then I will identify the secure ballot drop box location that is most convenient for me. When my ballot arrives, I will set aside a time to review any of the items or candidates that I have.

have questions about so I can make informed choices. Next, I'll follow the instructions and complete my ballot, seal it, and sign the back, and take it to deposit at the secure ballot drop box. Lastly, I will remind my friends and family to do the same. What's your plan to vote and return your ballot early?

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Hey, it's time for our tip of the day. A lot goes into making sure our elections are safe and fair. Thank our Secretary of State, County Clerk, and other election officials for their hard work. This election season, do not mail your ballot in. No, no, no. Place it in a drop box or turn it in person in your county clerk's office or vote in person at the polling place on November 3rd. Polls will be open from 7 a.m. to 7 p.m.

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WBAI in New York revisits their in-real-time reporting on 9/11/2001. You are listening to Sprouts, Radio from the Grassroots. Be advised that this is not an emergency. 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Again, please be advised that this is not live and there is no emergency.

0: This is Bob Henley, WBAI's general manager and City Hall reporter from the studios of WBAI Pacifica Radio. Pacifica Radio will present 9/11 Remembered 25 years later from New York City. I'm joined here in WBAI's Brooklyn studio by my co-host Juliana Forlano.
1: Hi, Bob. It's great to be here with you. Of course, WBAI is one of Pacifica Radio's flagship stations, and 25 years ago, on September 11th, it was located at 120 Wall Street, close to the East River, just blocks from the World Trade Center complex. But unlike any other broadcast outlets that had their transmitters on top of the ill-fated World Trade Center, WBAI's transmitter was on top of the Empire State Building way uptown.
0: That meant that WBI's news team, then led by Jose Santiago, could continue live broadcasting, reporting the horrific events of that day, providing our listeners with vital, real-time information on the multi-pronged terrorist attack. A few weeks ago, thanks to the work of Pacifica's archivist Brian DeShazer, we were able to retrieve tapes of our colleagues' heroic work on that day and in the very difficult period that followed.
1: As has been widely recalled, September 11th, 2001, was actually primary election day, and there was not a cloud in the sky when a little before 9 a.m., Paul DiRienzo broke into regular programming with this bulletin.
2: Thank you, Marjorie, for coming in and helping me with this very difficult case. My name is Paul DiRienzo. We're coming up to Democracy Now. If folks want to get in touch with me, they can email me directly, pdr@echonyc.com, pdr@echonyc.com. And let's go to the music and stay tuned for Democracy Now, which is coming up in about 5 minutes.

0: We have breaking news. It looks like a plane has crashed into the World Trade Center. Huge explosion and fire at the top of the World Trade Center. This is a live broadcast at 8:52 in the morning. We have no story right now as to the cause, if it's an accident or was intentional, but it looks like the top half of both towers are absolutely in flames. This is a huge disaster. Be careful. Stay out of the lower Manhattan area. We're going to get headlines on this story and be back as soon as we can with updates. Again, live at this moment, an aircraft or something has exploded into the top floors of the World Trade Center, causing a massive disaster situation. A lot of smoke coming out of the tops of the building.
1: Towers.
0: This is live. Mm-hmm. We will come back to you in a moment.
2: WBS on air team, which included Marjorie Moore, Jose Santiago, and Paul DiRienzo, stayed on the air live while the attack itself was underway just blocks away, observing and reporting on the unprecedented events ahead of the Associated Press. They were on the front lines of history.
0: Marjorie Moore is joining us.
3: Just coming from the newsroom, there doesn't seem to be even much information on the AP at this point. We do know there was a second airplane that crashed through there, right through the middle there. Channel 1 is kind of putting the arrow where it went through the building. Mm-hmm. We haven't heard about any casualties yet, which does concern me. There's fire and flames now. We hadn't seen, if you look up their poll.
4: Mm-hmm. Oh, they're replaying the fireball.
3: There's paper flying all around lower Manhattan. People are crying and screaming and running in and out of the buildings. That's what we can see from here, lots of smoke in the air. Other than that, we don't have any further information.
5: In pretty short order, WBAI was interviewing eyewitnesses who described the menacing cloud of smoke and dust that permeated throughout lower Manhattan and beyond. In this next clip, the WBAI team is joined by our sister station WPFW, based in Washington, D.C., and the Pacifica National News Network team that included Josephine Reed, Don Rush, and our own Bob Henley, who was filing remotely from New Jersey that day.
3: The other, as far as casualties.
6: Did you see anyone hurt?
3: No, just people covered in debris because they were right near the explosion. It's very difficult. You can't breathe without a mask at this point.
7: And just one last question. You said that someone there was told that there was another hit coming. Perhaps police authorities telling people that they knew that there was something on the way, perhaps?
3: I would think that that's where the information came from, because the gentleman who made the announcement was in charge of security for my office building, which is two blocks from the Trade Center.
7: So apparently there might have been at least some warning, perhaps a plane hijacked someplace on its way to the area, and perhaps police at least having some time to warn people. We don't know if that was able to save lives. Obviously, whether it was able to save destruction is just a moot question at this point, because the destruction that has taken place here in New York is absolutely devastating.
4: Channel 2 is reporting a fourth major explosion.
7: A fourth major explosion.
8: Okay, and also
9: do you know the whereabouts?
6: Where is it?
4: It's in the whereabouts of the World Trade Center.
8: And also, they are reporting now that a side of the Pentagon here in Washington, D.C. has collapsed, that a side of the Pentagon has collapsed, as well as the explosion, as a result of the explosion there. All metro rail here in the nation's capital has been suspended as of the 10 o'clock hour. And air travel, of course, has been suspended completely. Federal buildings are being evacuated here in the nation's capital. We're going to be taking WBAI?
7: Yes, go ahead.
8: We're going to keep our line with you up the rest of the day, or as long as we can, and we're going to come away from the mic and get an update on what's happening here in the nation's capital, and we'll rejoin you in about 15 to 20 minutes.
7: Okay.
8: How about that?
7: If I would like to ask you one quick thing.
8: Go ahead.
7: What have you heard there, if anything at all, about any kind of response, any kind of military response?
8: Right now, all the special forces have been returned to active duty. All leave for special forces have been canceled, and all those that are retired or reserve special forces have been put on a standby situation here, and I guess around the country. That's what we've heard so far.
7: Thank you very much.
4: All right. And the primary election in New York City has been canceled. That was scheduled for today.
8: I was going to ask you about that later, but let's keep our communications open.
4: Okay.
8: With the WBAI, and let's take a look at what's going on at PNN, see what the national report is.
4: Thank you.
8: All right. And this is WPFW here in Washington. Yeah, bring up PNN. This is from Pacifica Radio.
1: All right. Been evacuated.
9: The State Department has been. I mean, most government buildings have been evacuated. All planes are grounded in the United States. International planes, as Bob mentioned earlier, are being diverted to Canada. If people have friends or loved ones traveling, that's...
1: D.C. and New York, by the way, I wanted to clarify that. D.C. and New York are the locations that are going to Canada if they're international flights.
9: Oh, okay. Thanks, Bob. But all planes are grounded coming in and out of the United States. All planes are grounded within the United States. In New York, the subway system is closed. Manhattan is pretty much sealed off. All the bridges and tunnels are closed. As we said, Lower Manhattan is a catastrophe that is unimaginable. I mean, truly unimaginable. And negotiating through those narrow streets and trying to help survivors and victims of this is a daunting task, to say the least.
1: Right, and indeed, as we said, the latest development in this unfolding story is apparently a fourth explosion at the World Trade Center. Again, it's not clear what exactly caused that. So witnesses say that they saw bodies actually falling from the Trade Center and also saw people jumping from the building. Does not say how high, they were up. So at this point, it looks as if we are now seeing the worst terrorist attack in the history of the United States. As you recall, we had Oklahoma.
10: Probably of the world. Wouldn't you say? I mean, I don't think we're overstating it to say of the world.
1: Well, that remains to be seen. We'll see that. But certainly, I think, in the history of the United States, in terms of actual numbers of people who are not only injured, but also killed, and also the variety, the number of apparent targets that we now seem to have before us.
9: Let me just jump in with that and thinking about how that could have been arranged and coordinated, because it does seem like this is something we really haven't seen before, of seeing such a coordinated attack certainly in the United States, but as Bob alluded to, really anywhere, you know, so many different places being attacked simultaneously or almost simultaneously.
11: 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Be advised that this is not an emergency. 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Again, please be advised that this is not live and there is no emergency.
2: On that day, WBI and the Pacifica Radio Network relied heavily on the veteran radio news reporter Eric Williams for his vivid and fearless reporting that captured the essential details clearly and concisely without regard for his own well-being. Eric died in 2016 of respiratory issues.
12: Many people are right now, even here in Lower Manhattan, where I'm located right now in the East Village, you can still see hundreds of people walking north from the Chinatown area, and you could still see this giant cloud of white smoke and dust continue to push east as the winds off of the Hudson River push the cloud of smoke that way towards the Brooklyn area. One could not see, for example, the southern tier of the East River, nor could you see even the Statue of Liberty, or for that matter, looking across the East River, the Brooklyn-Queens Expressway. That is where things are standing right now. I throw it back to you into the studio. Gentlemen.
7: Eric, thank you very much for that report, and we hope you're okay. There's a lot of concern about the dust, because there's always the concern about asbestos, and we had Max Schmid, who's familiar with these things, who said he even thought that he could detect a smell or feeling of gunpowder. He went to wipe the dust off of him and said that it began to itch. So, you know, that's something to be concerned about. We're glad that you're safe. Have you had an opportunity, and I know it sounds like you've been extremely busy with this, but have you had an opportunity to get any kind of reading on what the situation is in the hospitals? Our phone lines are pretty much dead. We could hardly reach anyone, but we have had reports that there are a lot of people in local hospitals. Is that something that you looked at?
12: Well, Jose, as I was walking east away from City Hall and walking towards the front as well as South Street. Hold on one second, please. Hold on one second, please. All right, stand by, please. Another phone is ringing where I'm at. what had happened was that, I could see some ambulances. This Beekman Hospital is on Beekman Street, which is right next to the Brooklyn Bridge, if I'm correct about that. I could see some ambulances outside of Beekman Hospital. I couldn't tell if they were loading up the rescue and ambulances to go to the World Trade Center area, or if in fact that they were taking people, injured civilians, out of these vehicles. And of course, once the World Trade Center 1 had collapsed, of course, all hell broke loose. People were screaming. Like I said, it was absolute pandemonium. So it is difficult to really get a read on that, to be perfectly honest. I did walk through Chinatown all the way up in through Soho and into the East Village, and one could see clearly that there were some people being moved away from the World Trade Center disaster, but at the same time, you just really couldn't tell where they were going, which hospitals. And of course, as is the case there at WBAI Studios, Jose, much of the phone lines are down. One can receive incoming calls, but one cannot make outgoing calls, and so that's where things stand right now. But even here on Bleecker Street, which is where I sit at the moment, you can still see the smoke from the World Trade Center billowing about, still continuing to move east from the winds, and lots of people in the street walking away. I'm not too sure about the East Side subways, that is the IRT Lexington Avenue line. It did work while I was going down to City Hall earlier. Of course, the spur of that massive construction taking place on the Manhattan Bridge, the shuttle trains from the Grand Street stop, that particular subway line was shut down. They were not allowing passengers to board there. So therefore, you found scores, thousands of commuters walking on streets like Essex Street, for example, Allen Street, Christie Street, etc., all through Chinatown, Eastern Chinatown, that is, walking north to get away from the debris, to get away from the air and confusion. One other thing, too, that I've noticed, when the dust was flying in the air, the particles that were large particles, and I really made it a point not to inhale any of that stuff. So and I do feel a bit itching, although the dose of water over my head did help out quite a bit. So it's a kind of a difficult read as to who's being injured, how many people were killed, if any. One would assume that there would be fatalities in such a traumatic and dramatic and horrific experiences. One would imagine that there would be fatalities. A colleague of mine from WCBS, Mary Gay Taylor, was very close to the collapse of both buildings, and she was able to avoid further injury. I heard her on the air just a few moments ago, but it is a difficult read, considering the fact that there were lots of rescue squads, police squads, the fire department, engine companies, etc., at the base of the World Trade Center buildings. So we don't even know the full dimensions of this horrific experience here, and probably what some people might call a terrorist attack that would certainly surpass that of Oklahoma City about 5-6 years ago. Back to the studio, Jose.
7: Eric, sorry to keep you. One really quick last question. You said that the Mayor's Emergency Management Center is located at the World Trade Center. We understand that those buildings have collapsed, or at least partially collapsed. I believe that his emergency center was on the 23rd floor of one of those buildings. Any word on that, and how the mayor and the city are trying to recoup and stay in contact with the public?
12: Well, not to make light of this question of yours, Jose, to one thing, I have to say this, that I really couldn't venture a guess. I was trying to get to City Hall, thinking that the mayor would have called an emergency news conference in the Blue Room at City Hall. That was cordoned off, my colleague from News Radio 88 was actually on VC Street, very close to the action there, and it was really difficult to really assess as to where Mayor Giuliani is and where the police commissioner is. I can tell you that the security, from what I could gather, from what I could see at one police plaza, that's police headquarters, that indeed that they were not letting anybody in or out at this point.
11: 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Be advised that this is not an emergency. 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

0: and you're listening to WBAI in New York, Pacifica Radio, 99.5 FM. Obviously, we are broadcasting from very trying conditions. My name is Paul DiRienzo. I'm joined by J.C. Calderon here in the studio. And as you might know if you've been listening and might not know if you're just tuning in, WBAI was knocked off the air about 5:30 on Tuesday after broadcasting all day. Our studios at 120 Wall Street are just 6 or 7 blocks from the World Trade Center. And despite a day of yeoman-like work in which we were really sending people out, all kinds of folks from the studio, from the station out to do reports, to bring back sound and to cover this story as it happened, this incredible tragedy, the bombing of the trade towers by a two jet aircraft, and of course the third one that smashed into the Pentagon, and a fourth that crashed in the hills of Pennsylvania. About 5:30, the electricity went out, and we were forced off the air and forced out of our studios as we were told to evacuate. And while we're waiting for the electricity to turn back on, to be turned back on, and for us to be allowed back into our studios at 120 Wall Street, we found an alternate location. From that alternate location, we've been broadcasting a limited schedule. Yesterday, we started around 8 a.m. and finished around 6 p.m. And today, we started at 6 a.m. with sunrise, and we plan to finish this evening about 6 p.m. as well. We have no phones. We at least could make one call at a time yesterday. We've lost that ability for the time being. We cannot receive calls. So basically, it's just us and what tapes we can dig up, and the reporting that we can amass here from our various sources to bring to you the latest information about what's happening here in New York City, where we have a state of emergency. The President of the United States, President George W. Bush, is going to be visiting this afternoon. He'll probably be visiting Ground Zero. We're awaiting stories about any rescues that have happened. I know there was a story that five firemen were rescued yesterday in an SUV that turned out to be a false story, although two firemen who had actually gotten lost in the course of the rescue operations in the last day were found and rescued.
1: As well as some 10 officers that were apparently found late last night.
0: Mm-hmm. Well, we're trying to figure out all of it turns out that a lot of these stories... They don't turn out to be that accurate later on, so we really have to be careful about reporting them, or report them with the caveat that obviously this is a very fast-moving situation. Like many news stories like this, it's long periods of boredom where nothing happens, followed by short periods of intense terror. Often we'll be sitting here almost marking time, and then all of a sudden there'll just be an explosion of activity. Maybe that's the wrong metaphor. But I'm Paul DiRienzo with J.C. Calderon joining me. And we're going to go to a tape. What is this tape that we'll be listening to, J.C.?
1: Again, Paul, these are some of the sounds of some of the victims that were at the Armory yesterday trying to get some information from the authorities from the city of New York. And they were providing information as well as trying to find information of their loved ones and friends. Again, so I interviewed a number of the people. This is an extended series of sounds of friends and family that provided phone numbers for anyone who has information for their loved ones. The person we just heard from that has spoken with President Clinton, Melissa Van Carcel, did ask me to leave a number for anyone who has information on her father, William Val Carcel. And we're going to hear some sounds of some of the victims. And friends and family of some of the victims.
0: All right, we'll just let this run for a while. This is Pacifica Radio.
2: What's your name?
3: First name is Amy.
2: Amy, who are you here looking for?
3: I'm looking for two individuals. First one is Richard Caproni, and the second one is Michael Hannon. They both worked on the 98th floor in Tower 1 for Marsh McLennan. If anybody has any information, please call.
1: You know a certain amount of structural engineering to be a licensed architect, and I did actually for WBA try to get the engineer of this building. As you might have seen on air, John Magnuson is a civil and structural engineer.

0: worked on the building since the 1993 event, and he's been talking to the press a lot about what this, what in fact happened structurally.
1: And so J.C. Calderon went on to explain in detail what had happened with his experience, of course, in training as an architect. And there are so many people, both living and dead, who played a role in WBI's heroic coverage that day and in the months and years after, when Pacifica and Amy Goodman's Democracy Now! Covered critically the U.S. war on terrorism that would destabilize so much of the world, result in 900,000 additional deaths, and create the greatest refugee crisis since the Second World War.
2: And close to home, WBAI carried the voices that countered in real time the official pronouncement by U.S. EPA head Christy Todd Whitman that the toxic asbestos-laden air in Lower Manhattan was safe to breathe. We know that on 9/11, 343 firefighters died, and that 600 active and retired firefighters have died since. And while close to 3,000 people died in the fire and the collapse, it's estimated that 9,000 people have died that are participants in the Victims Compensation Fund and the 9/11 World Trade Center Health Program.
1: Official estimates are that 400,000 students, residents, commuters, workers, and first responders were exposed to a myriad of toxins that can cause dozens of cancers and other life-altering diseases. The 9/11 World Trade Center public health crisis, which is part of the overall national meltdown of healthcare that includes hundreds of hospital closures and millions of Americans losing their healthcare. So, Juliana, I want to get your reaction to this and the way the tape you just heard was BAI and Pacifica providing in real time essential information and not flinching at all from that.
2: Not flinching at all. I was reminded that the lack of information and the panic. 25 years ago, there was no texting, so there wasn't this instant information atmosphere that we're living in now. So WBAI was where you could get information, and you could feel from those reports, from those live clips, just the lack of information, the lengths to which people were going to get people information, and the shying away from wanting to give information that may or may not be accurate. Of course, we all know what happened now, but at the time, to say this is a terrorist attack prematurely could have been disastrous to people listening.
1: Juliana Furlano, thank you so much for coming in studio. Special thanks to our master control engineer, Sean Rhodes, and our field engineers, Jay Glantz and Gratian Challenger, as well as Pacifica National staff, John Amella and Otis McClay. Stephanie Wells is the Pacifica Foundation's executive director. For this program, we also want to thank Jesse Lent, who acted as our music coordinator, and of course, Brian DeShazer's Pacifica archivist. We're also grateful for our WBI news director, Rebecca Miles, and our program director, Keziah Glow. The Pacific Radio Network is comprised of WBI in New York, WPFW in Washington, D.C., KPFT in Houston, KPFK in Los Angeles, and KPFA in San Francisco, as well as 210 affiliate community radio stations located in more than 40 states. We also are on the air today and every day thanks to donations from unions representing 5 million households of working families, including the American Federation of Teachers, representing 1.8 million members, the American Federation of Government Employees, representing 820,000 federal workers in all 50 states and territories, the New York City Central Labor Council, AFL-CIO, representing more than 1 million workers from 300 unions, through to BJSAU, America's largest building service union, representing more than 175,000 workers in 11 states and Washington, D.C. When we fight, we win. We also want to thank 9/11 attorneys Barish and McCary, because as you heard today, 9/11 did not end on 9/11.
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0: making contact.
1: This week on Making Contact. Why do so many Americans lack access to basic nutritional food in a nation that harvests an abundance of produce each year? What role has corporate greed played in engineering food deserts?
2: Food deserts aren't an accident. They're a product of the free market. They're a result of deliberate corporate decisions.
3: I think the food industry is the most corrupt right now in America and also the most broken.
4: In some cases, restrictive covenants prohibit future grocery store use for anywhere from 15 to, in some cases, 50 years. This leaves entire communities without a nearby option for fresh, healthy food.
1: We are feeling it, and feeling it bad. Milk is over $6 a gallon, ground beef over $10 a pound, and a loaf of bread $5. President Donald Trump said he'd end inflation. Instead, he killed a major policy initiative to increase competitive pricing and dangerously deregulated the grocery industry, all while scoffing at the idea that affordability was an important issue for many Americans. So is it really inflation, or is it something even more pernicious? Greedflation. On today's Making Contact, we take a look at the one industry that affects everyone every day: America's grocery industry, and why either your basket is empty or your wallet is. We talk with experts about the business of food, including community organizers fighting for food justice, a best-selling author, and a 30-year grocery industry insider who peels back the cover on industry practices that have caused nutritional wastelands, also known as grocery deserts, throughout the United States. I'm Casey J. Adler, and this is Making Contact. With mergers, consolidations, and the crushing of independents, the Big Four, Walmart, Kroger, Costco, and Albertsons, are raising prices to astronomical levels. Community organizers in California are faced with an even more insidious industry practice that seems on the surface both anti-consumer and anti-business: the grocery covenant. This is Beth Smoker. She's the policy director of the California Food and Farming Network.
2: So I spoke at a legislative hearing giving testimony about AB 1857, which is a bill we're a proud co-sponsor of called the Grocery Store Access Act. It is a bill that will prohibit grocery store restrictive covenants, which are clauses that restrict grocery stores from moving in. They can be there even after a grocery store has left. So I like to think of them as a ghost, or the SF Gate recently called them zombies, where a grocery store has left, but they leave behind this restriction that allows no other grocery store to move in for a set number of years.
1: So when you see a boarded up grocery store, usually in a rundown shopping center or a gym, that's moved into an old supermarket, it may be the result of a restrictive covenant.
2: There's actually really important legal history. The scholar, Professor Christopher Leslie out of UC Irvine, he's traced back racial covenants during white flight. So Black families were blocked from moving to the suburbs, and then supermarkets followed white families out and pulled their stores from the neighborhoods left behind. And then when those stores left, they often left behind these restrictive covenants, just further concreting these spaces without any grocery access.
1: Kyle Winterbor is an investigative policy analyst who studies food systems and corporate power. He's written about grocery covenants on his research site, Winterbor Policy Dig.
5: There was a recent article from The Guardian. It goes into a whole town from Rhode Island of 45,000 people. And the researcher was able to find three covenanted parcels, and now they're only served by one grocer. And it was just a wild story, because when they went through Woonsocket in Rhode Island, and they are Stop and Shop closed in 2004, Walmart quit town in 2011, and then they left another restrictive covenant as well. So there's only one grocery store left right now.
1: What does it matter to a grocery store if they move or terminate a lease to prohibit another grocery store from moving in?
5: Grocery stores will do this sometimes just for getting a competitive edge. Perhaps say that Target doesn't was looking at this space and Walmart didn't want them to come in afterwards. Or let's say Walmart had another store about 10 miles away. That would just be an instance where the company would want to actually try and bring this into fruition, because it's kind of hard to tell as well when the covenants are there. And there's like other ways that they can do it as well, in like lease agreements and different things like that. So basically they're just doing some land banking and like just not monopolizing the land. I would say that they're definitely causing an impact in food deserts and helping lead to them. In 2003, there was a Chicago City Council member that really wanted his grocery store to stay open afterwards because they were running into this issue. There was an empty grocery store in his district for a long time, and the residents kept asking for something to come in, and they had to literally go fight to get this covenant removed. And that led to a whole bunch of city council action there, and was the first time the US ever was actually banning them in the municipality. So these definitely all fit into causing some parts of food deserts. So this is just one aspect, and it's the geographic and access side.
1: In one study, the USDA says an estimated 53.6 million people, or 17.4% of the US population, lives in tracts that are considered food deserts.
0: My name is Deja Thomas. I'm the manager of strategic partnerships and community initiatives at the Los Angeles Food Policy Council. So there's these long-standing structural factors like redlining and structural racism that have disinvested into communities, that have shaped neighborhood income levels. And these are historical practices, many of which are banned now, but the effects of them we still see today, where these very same communities that are redlined, like if you look at a map of South Central LA, the same areas that are redlined are also the same areas that are most food insecure in the city. So food deserts themselves, some folks say food apartheid or food desert being engineered. The communities themselves, ultimately, folks are lacking direct access to things like healthy food, staple goods. And then we also see food deserts are oftentimes inundated with fast food and unhealthy options that just might be the convenient option rather than travel into another neighborhood. And so you end up with higher transportation costs, but then that is also then paired with less opportunity for purchasing and consuming healthy food, which does obviously have related impacts on diet-related chronic diseases like diabetes, high blood pressure, hypertension, high cholesterol, and things like that. Food deserts and occurrences of those diet-related illnesses in high measures are correlated to each other. So we know the two are connected.
6: My name is Cameron Mims-Jones, and I'm here on behalf of Nourish California, a statewide anti-hunger policy organization in strong support of AB 1857. In Black communities across California, a supermarket loss has followed decades of redlining, segregation, and disinvestment. In Los Angeles, many grocery stores closed after the 1992 uprising and never returned. For many residents, the disappearance of culturally relevant grocery stores has felt like a punishment for demanding justice. Families are often forced to travel far outside of their neighborhoods just to buy food. Restrictive covenants exacerbate these issues. When stores leave, they leave these legal barriers that prevent another grocery store from coming in the location for decades. Communities could not see these restrictions, and they could not challenge them, but they lived with the consequences.
1: In decades past, grocers were located on the corner, knew your name, cashed your check, provided credit when you were short, had a butcher shop that had scraps for your dog, and pickles in a barrel that kids liked to pick out while giving you a baker's dozen of donuts. Not anymore.
7: There's ample documentation, particularly with the two big chains, Kroger and Albertsons, that they've spent the last decade using these stores as ATMs for shareholders, sending billions and billions of dollars to shareholders in the form of buybacks and dividends, instead of investing in the workers, instead of investing in store decor, making these stores better looking, instead of investing in better, healthier supply chains, etc.
1: That's Errol Schweitzer. He's a 30-year veteran of the grocery industry, former head of purchasing for Whole Foods Market, and host of the food justice podcast, The Checkout. In other words, he knows groceries inside and out.
7: So the United States had antitrust law that was in force. You had, in particular, the Sherman Act and then the Robinson-Patman Act, which was primarily around price discrimination, not allowing larger chains to set prices adversely impacting their competitors, protecting suppliers from undue pressure from larger retailers. And starting in the 70s, the legal interpretation changed, particularly Robert Bork, a reactionary lawyer, who pretty much said, we should make these companies get as big as possible because they'll be able to deliver efficiencies and lower prices and all this other free market mythologies, which initially just led to the rapid expansion of Walmart. And so now Walmart is by far the largest grocery chain. Walmart plus Sam's Club is nearly 30 cents of every grocery dollar in the United States.
1: Walmart, which was founded by Sam Walton, started in Arkansas and grew throughout the South. Walmart undercut Main Street businesses, soon driving out small mom-and-pop stores in almost every retail category, but most especially, groceries. Walmart now operates internationally and is the second largest company in the world in terms of total revenues. It enjoys a virtual monopoly throughout much of rural America.
7: And then you have other chains like Albertsons, which has done the same, and Vons, Pavilions, Safeway is owned by Albertsons in California. So Albertsons and Kroger are essentially monopolies in the Bay Area, as well as in Southern California. And so this economic concentration has led to a actual decline in the number of grocery stores. Some analyses have pointed to a 25% decline in the number of grocery stores since the late 1990s, when this wave of consolidation really picked up speed. And so this has led to larger and larger stores, particularly in wealthier suburbs. And so in a lot of like urban neighborhoods, on the one hand, there's a case to be made that you have neighborhoods that are, quote, food deserts. I don't like that term. I prefer the term food apartheid, which designates we have separate food systems, separate types of food options, depending on race and class, which I think is a lot easier to prove in the data, and that retailers actually market towards that. You know, it's rare that you find an upscale natural food store in a very poor area, hence food apartheid, or as we say in the grocery industry, it's market segmentation, right? And likewise, rural areas too, where you have a proliferation of dollar stores and discounters, just like in many urban areas. So I call the dollar stores are like the locusts after the plague being consolidation, the growth of Walmart and these larger grocery chains.
3: I kind of use the word monopoly. It's a company that's so powerful that they can shape a market.
1: Austin Frerich is the author of Barron's, Money, Power, and the Corruption of America's Food Industry.
3: To me, grocery covenants are just an example of a classic tool in the toolbox of monopolists, how to entrench your market power.
1: All this market manipulation and consolidation has had its predictable effect.
3: There's a USDA data set that says how much each country spends on food. And of the 100 countries it monitors, the U.S. has the sixth highest. We spend the sixth highest on groceries. And it's just like for the longest time, industry justified all this shenanigans, to be blunt, because it's said it made food cheap. And it's just not true anymore. We're paying more for garbage. And people just know it. I mean, keep in mind, like going back to meatpacking, a lot of meat now is butchered in small towns. And these are basically like no one's paying attention here. You know, the New York Times just seems to only care about like what's the fancy vegan restaurant in Manhattan. So it's just a lot of these stories go hidden. And they kind of get away with anything now. I mean, they run these states at this point like extraction colonies. I think about that with Iowa. Like, I'm from Iowa. Iowa used to be known, like the big history book in Iowa called it the Middle Lands. We think of Iowa, think of Field of Dreams, Family of Farm. That's all debt. I mean, Iowa now has second highest cancer rate in America, has a water crisis, has an obesity crisis, and has one of the biggest modern political swings in America. And to me, this is the story of what happens when it becomes an extraction colony. We shouldn't be shocked that the politics of rage filled the void. When you actually tell people, you paint the picture, it's dark. It's like really dark. I don't think people in certain cities really get how broken some of these areas are.
1: Do these covenants actually show up in people's neighborhoods? Beth Smoker says they do.
2: Yeah, in so many ways. The most visually obvious is that they first create a food desert in many neighborhoods. So food deserts aren't an accident. They're a product of the free market. They're a result of like deliberate corporate decisions. For example, down in Chula Vista, there is an Albertsons that has been another strategy that they use is called going dark. They continue to pay their lease year after year, but their store is closed. It's boarded up, it's vacant, and they're paying tens of thousands a month and doing that to protect other stores that they own within a couple mile radius. And they know that it's on purpose. So yes, it's purposeful, and that has created a food desert in that neighborhood.
1: This is not the only anti-consumer practice that grocery chains employ.
3: A big classic play by monopolists is a phrase known as most favored nations, where companies essentially require whatever price you offer to me, you cannot offer a lower price to anyone else. So if you sell me a box of Cheerios for a dollar, you have to sell the next person for $1.50 or $1.10. And so it's like that. Here's the thing. Individually, these things don't sound that big of a deal. But when you put these tools together, they really lock in and entrench the power. So that local store that doesn't have all this stuff, that's usually why they close and go bankrupt.
1: Under the Biden administration, the Federal Trade Commission sued PepsiCo, accusing it of giving Walmart better prices than it gave other grocers. The Trump administration dropped the case.
7: Yeah, I could give you one example because it's what we call in the grocery industry the waterbed effect. It's been very hard to document because people are very afraid of retaliation and don't want to reveal the open secrets that we all kind of know what's going on.
3: And there's a really good recent example under the Biden administration. The Federal Trade Commission chair, Lina Khan, did an investigation. There's this old law that used to be enforced called the Robinson-Patman Act that essentially preserved competition between suppliers and Walmart. And when Ronald Reagan got elected, the law basically hasn't been enforced since then. She looked into it, and what she discovered was Pepsi. The Trump administration tried to essentially hide this case. People sued to get this information released. It was discovered there's a grocery store in North Carolina was essentially trying to lower the prices on Pepsi. And keep in mind with Walmart, Walmart sells 1 in 3 groceries, you know, Sam's Club plus Walmart. And in any line of business, you treat your largest customer the best way possible. And the thing with Walmart, though, is it's not like you're negotiating with them equally. The best example I ever heard of Walmart is Walmart has so much power. It doesn't want to kill you, but it wants to keep you on life support. And so Pepsi was so afraid of Walmart because it's its largest buyer that it was really afraid that in these markets, this company was so aggressively cutting prices on Pepsi. There's all these documents came out that Pepsi was essentially trying to increase the prices on this grocery store, what it was charging it, so that the store couldn't be price competitive with Walmart. And that's just like one little example of that. It's you step back and look at that bigger story of like the goal of any corporate executive is monopoly. You want to capture the economic system, reinforce your bottom line, and you want to undermine anything that threatens you. So either the classic behavior too is to engage in predatory pricing, or you basically lose money until you drive your competitor out of business. But I think that that really concrete Pepsi example shows you that the notion of Walmart as being the cheapest is just no longer true. And also, like, let's not forget with Walmart, like, it's their largest employer in America, the world's richest family, but yet so many of their employees, like, their whole business is built on government assistance for their employees because they don't pay a living wage. So, like, let's not forget that incredible detail. Like, that is such an advantage they have over everyone else because they get so much government assistance.
1: Austin is referring to a 2020 Government Accountability Office report, which found Walmart among the largest employers of workers relying on SNAP and Medicaid in the states that provided data.
3: To me, the scary thing of this moment is Walmart's vertical. We're seeing in both Walmart and other companies like it, vertical plays into the food system. The concerns a century ago was a lot of the vertical plays, both by the meat packers getting into retail, but also A&P was a large grocery store a century ago that was also got into the production, making food. Walmart's in now has its own milk plants. I believe it has 3, and it's making its own slaughterhouses. At what point does this end? Like, do we want Walmart being a farmer? Like, what is a farmer? And also what happens is just another low-wage worker in the cog of their machine. It's just more market power for them. That to me is a bigger concern here is it's just like, it's like an octopus that keeps, you know, gobbling up new things. And it's almost like a company store at this point. When you really think about what a Walmart supercenter is, it's a mall without walls. And look at this moment we're living in. The single largest donor to President Trump's inauguration, his second inauguration, was the largest meat packer in the world, JBS. JBS was giving him advice on the whole Venezuela kidnapping of their president, giving him advice before he announces a massive importation of beef. And keep in mind, it's not like there's like this lovely company. And it's saying a lot for right now in America. I keep saying that. I think they're the most corrupt company in America. I mean, they pled guilty to become a monopolist or bribery. They bribed over 1,800 Brazilian politicians to become a monopolist. And it wasn't like they came in America with the best and brightest. They just bought a bunch of American companies, notably Swift and Pilgrim's Pride. And think about JBS's. You can go to their website, you can see all the 100-some brands they own. But if you notice, their name's not on any of their brands. So you're probably buying their product and not even realizing it. That's your list. Is monopolies make bad tasting food? I think that's like been really underappreciated. It's like how bad food's gotten in America is because of taste. Like they cut corners, monopolists cut corners. We just know that's what happens. When you're not a competitive market, you're not trying to always bring your A game, you get lazy and you just make bad products.
1: Making Contact. We'll be right back.
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0: Welcome back to Making Contact. I'm Casey J. Adler, and we're talking about grocery covenants and the food deserts they leave behind. So what can be done? Industry insider Errol Schweitzer emphasizes that good food is not just a luxury for the rich.
1: I personally believe that, yes, good food should be a human right, period. And it should be the role of public policy, of public institutions, to operationalize that right. I'm consulting for the Mamdani administration in New York around operationalizing the right to food through public grocery stores, publicly subsidized grocery stores. We do that every day in the military. It's called the military commissary system. It's merely a civilian version of it, right? You have cooperative grocery stores like consumer co-ops, food co-ops, and then you have independent and employee-owned stores that are still accountable to their owners and can't always do this, but really, I would say, do a better job of trying. So for folks who've been in the military, there are 236 commissaries, formerly known as the PX, the Post Exchange. They're essentially grocery stores, gas stations, apparel, like general services stores on every U.S. military base. The wholesale volume of these stores is about $5+ billion a year. When you would add in a typical retail markup, closer to $8 billion, making them a top 25 U.S. grocery chain. The military commissaries have been ranked number 27 out of all grocery chains by Dunnhumby Consumer Preference Index, putting it pretty high up because there's hundreds and hundreds of grocery chains in the United States. It is the largest publicly owned grocery sector in the Western world. The military commissary predates most of the supermarket industry. It's over 150 years old. It's evolved alongside the supermarket industry, fully publicly subsidized. The United States does it already. Nobody panic. Millions and millions of military service members and their families use it every day, and they love it. If you go to the Google website of the Fort Hamilton Commissary in Brooklyn, New York, near where I live, it has 5 stars on Google. You know how hard it is for a grocery store to have 5 stars? People love it. It does one thing really well. It sells products cheaper. How much cheaper? It is congressionally mandated to have a 23.7% discount to the marketplace. So the Mamdani model copies a few aspects of this. The Mamdani model is saying we're going to discount a core basket of pantry items at 30% to the marketplace. The stores will be publicly owned. However, they're going to outsource operations to private sector supermarkets in order to take advantage of their supply chain. The whole point here is to offer healthy, fresh products at an affordable price, patterned off of what we do every day in the military commissary system that over 8 million military service members and family members shop at daily in the United States.
0: The California legislature has passed a bill to ban any future restrictive grocery covenants. Here is State Assembly Majority Leader Cecilia Aguiar-Curry testifying in favor of AB 1857.
2: No community should lose a grocery store and then be prevented from getting another one for decades, and we've seen that. Recent amendments to the bill provide a local government process to strike a restrictive covenant instead of revoking all existing restrictive covenants.
0: In other words, lobbyists got the bill watered down. No new grocery covenants can be written, but existing ones stay in place unless someone finds them and asks local governments to strike them down. Making Contact requested an interview with the California Grocers Association. We did not hear back. But the California Business Properties Association, which represents commercial landlords, said in a written statement that AB 1857 would broadly invalidate privately negotiated commercial property agreements between businesses. In Washington state, where lawmakers considered a similar bill, a grocery industry lobbyist, Brandon Housekeeper, told legislatures his members don't oppose curbing the misuse of covenants, but asked for exceptions.
3: Restrictive covenants, when narrowly tailored, can serve legitimate business purposes, particularly in protecting the investments that we make, safeguarding confidential information, and supporting the viability of services in underserved communities. A broad prohibition risks unintended consequences.
1: You need to sell safe, healthy, fresh, affordable food. if you close a location because you can't do business in that location, somebody else should be able to open up a grocery store in that location, whether it impacts your business or not. You know, quote unquote, ethnic markets, as in, you know, markets that appeal to Hispanic, Latin American consumers, Asian or South Asian consumers, or other, you know, discounters that are trying to sell cheaper products, would be happy to move into these spaces to serve the communities, period.
4: Well, I think that there are like less supermarkets, so maybe they have like a competitive advantage. And there are like a lot of like the local shops are going away because of those like big brands, like Costco, Walmart, all those like big brands, Whole Foods. And that's why like the local markets, there aren't a lot of local shops. Like our salary doesn't match our consumer power, so we just like have less and less money to spend on like everything.
5: But I mean, I know just basic like milk and eggs and basic stuff like that is gone up higher. I only can get like certain amount of things, and that's it, you know. Sometimes I had to cut back on a lot of stuff, having to use credit cards, max out credit cards, all that stuff just to eat.
0: 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I'm your host and producer, Casey J. Adler. This show is produced by John Johns and Dan Pavlish, our senior producer. Ace Estwick is our executive producer and audio editor. 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
1: An exciting start to any show, the Buzzcocks, and have you ever fallen in love with somebody that you shouldn't have?

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A plan for voting. General election ballots will be mailed to voters on October 2nd. 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November 3rd, 2026 is General Election Day. 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
1: Hello, and welcome to the Ask Peggy About Your Finances show. My name is Peggy Doviak, and I'm a certified financial planner practitioner and a personal finance author. This is a show to help you understand your money better, and I've got some great topics this week. We're going to look at the market and economic update. I'm going to talk about a new IRS app for your phone. In the Plan Your Prosperity segment, we're going to talk about financial vampires. And then finally, in the Ask Peggy segment, we're going to talk about tax deadlines and what happens if you haven't gotten your tax payment correctly for 2025. So let's get started with the bulls and bears market and economic update. And this is for the week ending October 2nd, 2026. I did the quarterly data last week. So if you missed it and you want to know what happened in the quarter that I went through, I think it was September 28th on the data, you can listen to my podcast, which is Ask Peggy About Your Money, and it's available anywhere you listen to podcasts. And it's actually a re-airing of this show because lots of people don't have the show that plays in their market, or they just don't have the ability to want to listen to it or the time. So I have it as a podcast. I have all the old episodes up. So if you want the quarterly analysis, you can listen to it on the podcast. So this is for the week ending October 2nd. And it was kind of a mixed week in the market. The Dow was down about 1.25%, while the S&P 500 was down 0.27%. This is yet another way of seeing how being invested in the S&P 500 gives you better diversification than being invested in the Dow Jones Industrial Average. The Dow Jones Industrial Average is 30 stocks. The S&P 500 is 500. And so with the Dow down 1.25% and the S&P down roughly 0.25%, those extra stocks will sometimes cushion movements. The NASDAQ, on the other hand, was up 0.45%. Gold dropped almost 3.5%. And oil dropped about 1.25%. And when I gathered this data, it was $91.26 a barrel. The dollar index went up almost 1% last week. And the 10-year treasury yield, in yet another troubling note, went up 11.8%. That current rate is now 5.283%. That caused the aggregate bond fund to drop about 1%. Bitcoin went up about 1.5%. And the volatility index, the VIX, went up almost 3%. The 30-year fixed mortgage rate is now 7.28%. That is up from 7.03% from the week before. I get the market data from MarketWatch.com. It's a free website. I get the mortgage data from FreddieMac.com. And these 10-year treasury rates and the mortgage rates are really concerning. You know, the bond market doesn't get quite as much press as the stock market does. And yet, if you want a fairly good indication as to how things are going, it makes a lot of sense to track the bond market. Bonds are boring, so they don't move as fast as the stock market does. But a bond movement where the bond rates keep going up and up is a strong indication that the bond market, the boring market, thinks that there is that there's going to be some sort of an issue with rate increases and inflation. So is the bond market anticipating further Fed movements? Partially, yes. Is the bond market taking action on its own to account for the inflation? Again, yes. When bond yields go up, it also suggests that there's a little bit of concern about the stock market. I know I sound like the boy who cried wolf, but there are some real issues with how giddy the stock market is that is beginning to manifest in the bond market. Just make sure your risk tolerance is where you want it to be, and that's about all you can do to try to protect yourself from this. The other data that came out last week that wasn't great is the new jobs growth was very, very low. And the revisions to that job growth cut 60,000 jobs that had been reported in the market. So you have initial jobless claims, you have jobless claims, and you have final jobless claims. So tends to be a three-cycle period for economic data. So you get the first news that comes out, then it gets revised, then it gets revised the final time. And that is because all of the dribs and drabs and movements and thises and thats come in. They don't all come in on the same day. So you'll get an initial report that thinks things are moving in a direction, but then it's the additional data that changes it. So right now we have additional data showing that 60,000 jobs actually either weren't in the market or they in fact got cut from the market. You might think this would make the stock market go down, but it didn't. And it didn't because bad jobs numbers suggest that the Fed might not raise rates at their next meeting. Because remember, the Fed is supposed to keep full employment and they're supposed to help with inflation. And so the inflation data is lousy right now. But the employment data, had it been really solid, it would have given the Fed more opportunity to raise rates. The market looked at the bad employment numbers, and rather than worrying because it's a sign the economy isn't that stable, it's like, oh, good, the Fed's not going to raise rates. So this becomes a really kind of ugly and complicated way of looking at what economic data actually means. When the market is afraid that the Fed is going to raise rates, and they don't want them to raise rates ever, then bad economic data will make the market go up. When you understand that, it makes market movements make a lot more sense. So bad news isn't always bad news to the market. Is it bad news to the economy? Yes, it is. And do I hate it about the market? I do, but there isn't anything because the market is, in these cases, efficient, and it sees the data as a path for moving up. So it just is what it is. But if you understand why it happens, sometimes it'll stop you from being so confused if you get all the information and it doesn't make sense.
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1: Welcome back to the legislative update of the Ask Peggy About Your Finances show. And we are about a month, less than a month actually now, from the midterms. So what is the legislative news? Nothing really, absolutely nothing, except everybody's running for election. So I'm having to dig a little deeper for this section, but I saw something that might be helpful for at least some of you, and that is that the IRS has launched a new mobile app. So they had had an app before that was IRS To Go, and this is their new mobile app. If you already downloaded IRS To Go, apparently the next time the app updates, it automatically updates to this new thing. But it's going to let you look at your refund status and any amended returns. If you owe them money, it's going to give you your balance. You can make payments off of it in case you owe the IRS money. And by the way, we're going to talk about that in the last segment of this show in the Ask Peggy section. So stay tuned if you're afraid you owe the IRS money. You can get a hold of tax records. And, you know, recently I cannot tell you how many times I have a situation where there's a divorce and it was a married filing jointly tax return, but the person who isn't my client is the one who filed it. And it's really hard for the other person to figure out how they can look at that tax return because, you know, most couples, when they file their taxes, they don't make copies for each of them. There is a copy of the return on the laptop of the person who filed the return. And then if there's a divorce during the next year, you need a copy of the taxes, it can be tricky to get that information. Yes, the other spouse has to give it to you. Yes, there's legal ways of compelling it. But I really was excited that the IRS will let you look at your return from the previous year. The other thing that it would make easier is if you are a surviving spouse and you're not sure if you have located all of your spouse's income information. That will also be on last year's tax return. Now, I'm not sure that this app would help, but if you have a loved one, whether it's a spouse or otherwise, and they've passed away, and you're trying to clean up a really messy estate, because I've had a couple of those recently, then if you can get a hold of their tax return from the previous year, any sort of interest or dividends or 1099R retirement distributions should be on that return, and it would let you start putting pieces together. And then if something is missing, you at least might be able to tell where to go look for it and provide a copy of the death certificate and all of that stuff. So having access to old tax returns is much more useful than people think it is. You can also access your PIN or set one up so that nobody can access the information without the PIN. Now, if people have set up that PIN, all of my previous advice doesn't work quite as well. But I still think that this app might be useful. Apparently, it also provides some tax code information. Now, I wouldn't call it a tax database. I haven't actually seen it yet. This is a brand new thing that's just coming out. But it would be nice if it could provide information about tax situations that apply to you. So make sure, if you like gadgets and if you are interested in your taxes, that you download this app. If you don't like doing it, then you can always go to the IRS website that has more tax code information than you could ever possibly want. And there's also ways of setting up access to the portal on the website so that you can look at things. But this To-Go app is really useful if you enjoy getting your information in those ways.
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1: Welcome back to the Plan Your Prosperity segment of the Ask Peggy About Your Finances show. And if we can have a little bit of fun in any part of this show, it's here. So in October, I'm going to do several Halloween themed Plan Your Prosperity segments. And this one is about financial vampires. So, you know, all the Halloween movies are starting to be on television and the streaming services. And I guess this is the year of Frankenstein because I know several book clubs are even reading or rereading Frankenstein for their October reads. But I haven't quite figured out how to make a financial application to Frankenstein, but I'm really good with Dracula. So, you know, Dracula is the count who sneaks in and drains people of their blood or their resources and will continue to drain them until he kills them. And then he goes on for his next victim. And sometimes in the process of all of this, the victim becomes a vampire too. Well, financial vampires may not be quite as romantic as book and movie vampires, but they're certainly as dangerous because it's the things that you do that suck money out of your pocket. And what's even more insidious about financial vampires, you may not be aware it's happening. So I want to give you some tips this month to try to keep more of your money in your pocket and less of it siphoning out when you're not even aware it's going. And I think the number one culprit to, I cannot believe how much money I am spending, is the forgotten subscription. You know, I am not a difficult financial advisor. I am not going to tell you, oh, you can't have that, or, oh, you're wasting your money. What I am going to say is anything you're buying that you're not using is a problem. And we all really got too sucked up, no pun intended, into entertaining ourselves at home during COVID. And I know COVID has been gone for a long time, but some of those habits that we set up and some of the items that we just got into the habit of being allowed to do changed. So because we couldn't leave our houses, we had all kinds of online subscriptions that can be to music, it can be to movies, it can be to premium access for this or that, it can be to ESPN Plus. And now I will tell you that last year I had a subscription to ESPN Plus, and I swore I was going to get rid of it just as soon as football season was over with. And so I actually did it. I got rid of it in about February, which I was about a month late, but I'm not going to yell at myself for that. And you shouldn't yell at yourself either. But then this fall, University of Oklahoma, please let them remember how to play football. They only had some of their games on ESPN Plus so far this season. So I resubscribed and I put a note in my calendar to cut it again because it's way too expensive. But I like to watch the games, right? So I'm not saying you can't subscribe to things. What I want you to do is look on your credit card statement, look on your cable or however you're handling your internet and your phone if you still have a landline and any sort of television subscriptions, because there'll be extras at the bottom of your bill. I also have somehow wound up with two or three subscriptions on my cell phone bill. So not only is it easy to forget that you've subscribed, it's also hard to figure out where the bill is hidden. So take some time. I want you to look at what you're paying for, and I want you to consider dropping anything that you're not using. Online shopping, also more popular during COVID, and it's a trend that never went away. You know, if being in a store and doing just impulse purchasing is a problem, being at home on your couch and doing impulse purchasing is even worse. So here's what I do. If there's something that I didn't intend to buy and I see it online and I really, really want it, I click off the site and I don't bookmark it, so I make myself have to remember it. If a couple of days later I remember it and I still really want it, then I let myself buy it because it's now no longer an impulse purchase. I've thought about it 2 or 3 days. You know, 50-50, you won't remember half of it at all. Or you get away from it, it's like, oh, I don't really need that. I don't need to purchase that. And so you end up saving the money. Where you get into trouble with your financial vampire is when you see it, you click it, it comes, and then maybe you use it, maybe you don't. I don't want you to do that with your money because that's not a healthy relationship. If you want it and you're going to use it and you can afford it, you should buy it. But make yourself wait a minute and make sure you actually want it. So now I've saved the most complicated financial vampire for last. You're going to really have to think about this one. It's called a money script. And the reason this one is so very dangerous is you don't even know you're doing it. Money scripts are things that we have been taught about money for our entire life.

0: because that money script about people with money is playing into things. If you're taught that having money means that you're successful and not having money means that you're not working hard enough, there's people like that too. And then you lose your job. You not only have the money issue, but you have the I wasn't working hard enough issue. There's always a psychological component to money scripts. The first thing you have to do is find them. The easiest way is to just start freelance writing everything you believe about money. Do it with your partner, because if you have conflicting money scripts, it causes a lot of problems in relationships. So if you'll take some time and you will stop your impulse purchasing, cancel the subscriptions you don't use, and look at your inherent beliefs about money, those vampires are going to go away faster than if you had garlic.
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0: Welcome back to the Ask Peggy segment of the Ask Peggy About Your Finances show. And this time of year, I get a lot of tax questions. I get a few more in April than I do now, but lots of people file extensions. If you are an extension filer, be aware that your very last deadline is October 15th. So if you're listening to this show during the upcoming weekend, that means you got about 4 days to finish this up. So make sure that you don't do something that causes you not to file your taxes. This is also when you absolutely have to pay your taxes. And if you have any penalties or interest, you have to have paid them as well. So let's assume that it's October 15th, 14th. Let's have you file a day early. And you get done and you find out you didn't pay quite enough tax. How much trouble are you in? Well, it depends upon how much money you owe. If your tax return shows that you owe $1,000 or less, or for most of you, you paid at least 90% of the tax shown on your return for last year's taxable, I'm sorry, for this year's taxable return, or 100% of last year. So, you know, somewhere in the middle of all those words, even I got confused. So you owe $1,000 or less. That's thing one. Thing two, you paid 90% of your taxes. Thing three, you paid 100% of the taxes you paid last year. If you have any of those three things, not all three of them, but any of them, that means that you won't have a penalty this year because you underpaid your taxes. Now, I will tell you, this becomes a CPA question pretty quickly, because if your certain high net worth levels, the amount that you needed to pay in for the year before is 110%, not 100%. So talk to a CPA. If you owe practically anything, then go ahead and talk to a CPA. For most of us, we're just off by almost a rounding error. Now, if you have massively underpaid your taxes, you need to deal with that. And I'm going to tell you, and I think I talked a little bit about this even on last week's show, I get very aggravated at the ads that I hear on the radio and I see on the television where somebody says, well, you know, I retired and I just stopped paying my taxes. Okay, if you have income, even if it's just retirement income, you need to file a return. Very, very quickly, you owe taxes. Not everyone owes taxes. I understand that, but most of you do, and most of you don't have to make a whole lot of money before you owe taxes. Basically, if you make more than the standard deduction, you're probably going to owe taxes. So if you do, don't get cute, don't get clever, don't get sophisticated. Just go ahead and pay them, because the IRS has all

0: all kinds of abilities to go after you if you don't pay your tax. So for the two previous years, this year I did good. Yay. For the two previous years, I owed like $100 in tax, which I immediately paid and I didn't owe any penalty. But then I got this weird letter from the IRS that said, you owe $3.17. It was like, what in the world am I doing wrong with my taxes that is causing me to owe just a teeny, teeny, tiny amount of money? So I talked to a good friend of mine who's a CPA. She said, did you owe tax? I said, just a handful of dollars. It was not a big deal. She said, that was interest on the money that you underpaid. So I will tell you, when I file my own taxes electronically, I have yet to figure out how you pay the interest through the software that I use. But remember that you owe your tax and you owe any penalty if in fact you have one, and they're going to charge you interest. If you get a letter from them saying you owe us $3.75, now you need to talk to a CPA. I am not a CPA. I am not giving advice. I am just telling you what I would do. I would write them a check and move on, or I'd pay it with a credit card and move on, because what it is interest on the amount you underpaid. And so it isn't a mistake. They don't hardly ever make mistakes. They can, but generally it's because you don't understand the information that you're getting. So I would encourage you to do that. Also, if you are a farmer or you are a fisherman or a fisher person, you need to talk to a CPA because there's a whole different set of rules that applies for you. In the meantime, the party is over, boys and girls. You're going to have to pay your taxes. That deadline is coming due. Take care of it.
1: 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And remember, prosperity is so much more than money.

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We present environmental and climate stories from a social justice frame. We amplify community voices, broaden the reach of grassroots-based movements, and inspire action. Let's go on a wild ride into the wilderness of real life and real imagination. It's a venerable carnival of the animals out there. If you put your ear to the ground, you can hear them coming.

0: Eco Justice Radio acknowledges that we recorded this show on the traditional territory of the Gabrielino Tongva people and all of their many relatives in this place we call Los Angeles. On today's show, the healing secrets of this secret we call ayahuasca, an exploration into plant medicine. We feature a conversation with Matthew J. Palomary, author, editor, consciousness explorer, about his recent book, Ayahuasca, the Mother of All Plants, and the Voice of Pachamama. Join us as we explore the profound impact of sacred plant medicine and its role in traditional societies. Matthew shares his personal experiences and insights into the importance of integrated visionary experience into daily life, the myths surrounding ayahuasca, and the significance of respecting the rights of plants. Discover how ayahuasca serves as a bridge to a higher consciousness, that some of us will walk over that bridge. Some of us will stand up there and look down and go, no, it doesn't sound like a good idea. And there's nothing wrong with that. Some of us won't even go near that bridge. And of course, the challenges faced in a society that often misunderstands these ancient practices. And maybe that perspective is influenced by that misunderstanding. So keep that in mind. Maybe you should walk over that bridge, is what I mean. Matthew J. Palomary has published 23 books, including thriller adventures, historic fiction, science fiction, horror, creative nonfiction, short story collections, and memoir. Matt's work has appeared in multiple magazines, journals, anthologies, and newspapers. I'll just say I know him from the Santa Barbara Writers Conference, known him for quite a while. He has been featured on internationally syndicated radio broadcasts and podcasts, including being a regular on Coast to Coast with George Norrie. He's won awards for prestigious literary societies and letter writing workshops at conferences like the one I'm talking about. And it's one of the most popular writing workshops at the Santa Barbara Writers Conference. He frequently visits the mountains, deserts, and jungles all over the Americas, pursuing his studies of shamanism. Shipibo Konibo, the people who speak with the plant, from El País. This relation of the way of the Shipibo with the trees and their deities never can be demonstrated in the scientific world, because the scientific world is that you have to touch, you have to smell it, you have to take photos, you can weigh it. The thing about the sciences can never take a photo of the deities of the arbol. That's how we only can see to connect with the plants. It was truly terrifying all the days in the hospital for us. In the door of the hospital, 80 coffins that left. I have a son that said, Mama, how can I sit in front of the hospital with your pot boiling and the vapor that comes at, including my grandmother was one of the Shipibo bone setters. The only one in the community of Panaillo. And someone was crippled, could cure them. The Comando Matico founded the 15th of May in 2020, because we've seen the government that didn't give us due process. They couldn't give a strategy to make people healthy, to help the indigenous people. In this world, too many people were dying. And the shortage of Western medicine is just unbelievable. And the indigenous people practically were about to die. Maybe not everybody reacted in the same way, because some are completely religious, some are completely scientific. But who can make this? The society, we're 2 meters apart. The world, the religious world, continues curing with ayahuasca and others. What are we going to happen? What is the hope? In front of this, a group of young brought us together. But previously, it's an action, a hope, an education of our grandparents. For this human relation, apparently the other person is, here is an olive, here is a tree, how beautiful, what beautiful wood. And here you can give 5,000 soles to pay for it. Here is a man that thinks the arbol is the mother. It has its deities. For us, the forest implies everything. It's our laboratory. I believe in my trees. I believe in my grandparents. I believe in myself. This is from El País. So, in case it's hard to understand my translations or the recording itself, just understand that this clip outlines the spiritual and healing significance of plant life to the indigenous people, in this case the Shipibo, in traditional societies in South America. Okay, well, welcome, Matthew J. Palomary, to EcoJustice Radio.
1: Thank you for having me.
0: Really pleasure to have you on the air here. I mean, you've written a long list of incredible fiction, nonfiction, lots of different things. You're really putting the work out. And so this book on ayahuasca, The Mother of All Plants and the Voice of Pachamama, you start off with an author's note, which I kind of consider it's a disclaimer or maybe a warning. And yeah. I wanted to read here just, I have witnessed several people who have had profound experiences, myself included, from ingesting mind-altering substance that engendered blissful glimpses into higher states of consciousness, which are often mistaken for true spirituality. As a result of those often insightful flashes, numerous people have found their purpose and suddenly stepped into the roles of self-proclaimed shamans, lightworkers, and healers. I like that you start with this. So what it really is the first step with the guidance of Amazonian indigenous traditional practices with sacred plant medicine harvested from the wild forest. There's this first step leads to many steps in a lifelong journey of going from here to there, a place that is unknowable, a seat at the ancestors. And we all have different ancestors. These are indigenous American plants and ceremonies, but people, all sorts of different people from different backgrounds, European, Asian, Pacific Islander, African heritage, participate. But there's limits. So why don't you talk about why'd you begin the book in this way?
1: Well, you know, over the years, I've had many pet peeves, and I've been leading people in ceremonies for over 20 years now. And one of the things I see a lot is that people have a profound revelation and a visionary experience. And they suddenly think, oh, yeah, I've got it. I'm cured. I'm all set. I'm a shaman or whatever. But the reality is that you're just being shown something. You have to take that and incorporate it into your regular everyday life. And, you know, there's the old saw that truth is stranger than fiction. And you will go through something like that and think, I got it all figured out. And usually right about the time that you've got it all figured out is right when you'll get your butt handed to you.
0: Yeah.
1: You know, you're just being shown it for the first time. And oftentimes those traumas go deep to birth and maybe even beyond that, maybe even before birth. And even birth in and of itself is a trauma. So people think they see everything because it can be quite profound in what's revealed to you. But if you do not practice it in your everyday life, you know, interacting with people, doing things like even work or whatever, if you're not incorporating it, you're not going anywhere. I've seen people who did a lot of this medicine and then they go right back to what they were doing.
0: Yeah.
1: You know, it's like when they treat addiction. I won't get off on too much of a tangent, but, you know, with Ibogaine, you've heard a lot about Ibogaine and Iboga. Ibogaine goes directly to the opiate receptors. And when you work with it, you're instantly physically cured of the addiction. But if you don't follow through with counseling and follow up, you'll go right back to the same people and the same habits, and you'll fall right back down the rabbit hole because you're not dealing with, you've dealt with the major symptom, but you're not dealing with the core of it.
0: Right. And the world that you live in is, you know, you're used to acting a certain way. You've got people around. I mean, anyone who deals with addiction has to go through the whole way of life. I mean, that's why it's a 12-step program with alcoholism or narcotics. And, you know, because there's a lot of steps involved.
1: Yeah, I often tell people that in many, many respects, it's the time when you're not doing the medicine that's actually more important.
0: Yeah.
1: That's where the real work and the real learning is done. That's where the testing is done. And that's where you'll get tested, because when you have deeply ingrained lifetime habits, you're on autopilot. You're not paying attention. You'll go off on some kind of trip or whatever, or lose your temper or whatever it is. And, you know, it's a cliche, but you've lost your mind. And you don't even really know it, because you lose paying attention. Because in the end, this work is all about cultivating a higher awareness. And cultivating a higher awareness is actually the definition of mindfulness. It's paying attention to what's happening. So when you do the work extremely, like in my case, very much extremely, about 28 years now, extensively, you see a lot of things and you experience a lot of things. But you realize, you know, you can go through things in a visionary experience, and then sometime afterwards, you can be in the real world, so to speak, regular, everyday waking consciousness, and weird things can happen in your life, whether it's the death of somebody or a horrific trauma.
0: Yeah.
1: You can go through those things. And oftentimes, and this goes back to indigenous traditions, you could really be like paralyzed, but you'll think to yourself, okay, I've already gone through this in this experience. I can handle it. And you can, because you've already gone through the psychological exercise of it, the experience of it. You've experienced it in that way. So it makes you function better in the real world, so to speak, whatever that is, right?
0: Yeah. This is the real world right here, podcast land.
1: There you go.
0: So related with this discussion here, I mean, plant medicine is illegal, this type of plant medicine in the United States. It's treated as a pathology in our society. It's connected to the obsessive self-destructive behavior associated with drug addiction. So how do you see this perspective that we have in the society? And I mean, it's a bigger question. I don't want you to deal with the bigger question. We'll get into bigger questions.
1: Well, first off, I want to say that in Peru, where I do most of my work, it's considered a national treasure.
0: Thank you.
1: It's fully legal.
0: Yes.
1: It's sanctioned. Now, originally, there were three primary religions that sprang up around ayahuasca. There was the Santo Daime, they call the Daime. There was UDV, Unión de Vegetales. And there was Barquinha, which, if I remember correctly, was an offshoot of the UDV. They sprouted up in, I think, if I remember correctly, Brazil and maybe Colombia.
0: Yeah.
1: And they became sanctioned religions. They were like, we recognize that the governments there recognized them as religions. And of course, they spread out worldwide and went all over the place. I can go deeper into this if you want.
0: We can, you know what, I want to talk about that maybe a little further on. We'll stick with that, just putting it in place that I think your best answer was in Peru. It is not only sanctioned, but encouraged, which I think is an important way of looking at it. So, and before we get into really what ayahuasca is for me, and I know for you, the way you look at these things, you start off the book in this way. Can you tell us about the Amazonian Shipibo legend regarding the origin of ayahuasca?
1: That's one of my favorite stories. It's one of the first stories. Now, you know yourself as a writer. By the way, folks, Jack is a very talented writer.
0: Thank you, sir.
1: You are. You know, I wouldn't say that if I didn't mean it. But one of the first ones I heard is that in this Shipibo myth, because everything goes back to myth, a woman was going down every day and bathing herself with leaves from the chacruna plant. And one day, the spirit of the chacruna plant came to her and said, why are you bathing in my essence? You know, all this, what is it about it? And she says, it just makes me feel good. Well, the chacruna plant instructed her to go to the men in her tribe and tell them to find the ayahuasca vine and mix it together. And that started the whole thing. Now, briefly, and if, I won't go on a tangent unless you want me to, but the chacruna plant, Psychotria viridis, the Latin name, contains DMT, dimethyltryptamine, which is the active psychoactive component.
0: Interesting.
1: Ayahuasca has the beta carbolines, which are the MAO inhibitors. Now, you can eat the chacruna all day and nothing will happen because the MAO, the digestive enzymes, will digest it, assimilate it before it can become orally active. So when you mix it with the ayahuasca vine, which has the MAO inhibitors, it allows it to become orally active. So you need the two. They call, in some traditions, they call the chacruna the light, and they call the ayahuasca the power. So it's the power and the light, and they work together. And of course, they're revered as plant spirits.
0: Yeah.
1: And, you know, for Western people, so to speak, you can consider the word spirit and the word energy the exact same thing. If I get caught, I get angry and I get caught up and I do something stupid, you could say that I was possessed by the spirit of anger. So it has to do with the energy and the quality of it. And every single plant has its own personality, just like we all have our own personalities. You know, you have empaths and narcissists and, you know, geniuses or you know, all kind of different. We're all unique individuals in that way. And they consider the plants to be the same, unique individuals, unique spirits, all with individual properties and qualities that can heal in different ways.
0: Yeah. Well, I just to interrupt before you go deeper on this, I find it interesting because this story from the Shipibo is analogous to the Chumash story, the origin story of Datura, which is holds the place of ayahuasca for the Chumash people from this part of California, which I am on at this point. There's a woman named Momoy who's the purveyor of the sacred plant and bathes in it and utilizes it and administers it. So this having the master of the plant from the stories, it's a different way that these traditional societies look at what a plant is. And you go really deep on this issue. I remember from I had been traveling for much of a year around parts of South America, and I entered Colombia. And I was out in the forest, and I have to say that I looked at this forest and each of this tree, it was like a primordial forest, and each tree looked like a beast that was wild,
1: living,
0: alive. It was a beautiful beast, but they also could be devouring things or dangerous or scary, whatever it is. And this was after I had been living there for a long time and I had changed the way I looked at things. And I really think that this, and you go pretty deeply. So explain to me this understanding of the plants as beings, as spirits, as.
1: Yeah, sure. In shamanism worldwide, you know, American Indian, you know, North American Indian shamanism also, they see everything as equals, as entities. In many respects, a plant is no better than a human. And I came to the conclusion and personal realization, who says that, you know, dumber than a houseplant? Who says we're smarter than the plants? They were here first. Who's not to say they're not cultivating us, right? So they're all unique and have different qualities. And there's a thing that happens in ayahuasca ceremonies. You sing icaros, which are the sacred songs, and you're singing to the plants. And this goes back to a tradition that they call whistling through the forest. And basically, when you're singing like that, you're showing respect. And basically, you're saying, look, I know I'm in your neighborhood. And I know that you can kill me. You can heal me. And I'm here to honor you, to ask you to heal me. I'm respecting you. And I'm asking you to heal me. And you do that for all the different plants, because some of them, many of them, are very, very powerful. They can really take you to different places and in different ways. Some are anti-inflammatory, anti-tumor, anti-cancer. Some of them reset your endocrine system. They're not, you know, they're ancient. They go back. And in the jungle, there's no hospital to run to. So the knowledge of plant medicines runs very deep. So each one is considered a personality. Same thing with animals. They consider it all to be basically equal. In an American Indian belief in shamanism and medicine men, they don't say the bear spirit, the eagle spirit. They say bear, they say eagle, because they consider all of their combined spirits to be one entity, sort of one intelligence, all joined. So there can be eagle medicine, bear medicine, all different kinds. And they honor them all with the same amount of respect. And tying into this, and this is one of the things that I started out the book with, all of this stuff is literally prehistoric. Who knows how far back it all goes? There's no way of telling. So like much of our stuff, whether it's religious belief or not, goes back to mythology, goes back to myth. And myths incorporate archetypes. And archetypes are bigger concepts that other concepts are born out of. So nobody knows when this stuff began. It all started with myths. And, you know, whether anybody believes it or not, all religions are based in myths, the mythologies. Whether anybody believes in Jesus or Buddha or you know, Muhammad or any of that, it all goes back to what they've been told that has been passed down through generations. How can they truly prove it? This is a little funny side story. You probably know, spent time with Ray Bradbury at the Santa Barbara Writers Conference, but he had a great story about doing a thing for Griffith Observatory. They wanted him to narrate this thing about the universe. And I don't have the numbers right, but this is the story. They were arguing with him. Well, it was 10,000 years ago. No, it's 50,000 years ago. And they went back and forth. And finally, Ray said to him, prove it. That was the end of the discussion.
2: Yeah.
1: You don't really know. You know, all the religions go back to that. And shamanism precedes all of those, which is one of the things that has so powerfully drawn me to it.
2: Yeah.
1: So.
2: Well, thank you for that. We're going to take a little break for our radio audiences. Here with Matt Palomary talking about ayahuasca. We'll be back in a moment.
0: 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Today you're listening to The Healing Secrets of Ayahuasca, an exploration into plant medicine. I'm your host, Jack Eid, and we feature a conversation with Matthew J. Palomary, author, editor, consciousness explorer, about his most recent book, Ayahuasca, The Mother of All Plants, and the voice of Pachamama. This is a clip of an Ikaro, or ceremonial healing song, to the plants, to the animals, to the power of nature, by Herlinda Agustin Fernandez, a Peruvian Shipibo curandera, or healer. Some people say shaman. She was a close friend and travel companion to our guest, Matthew Palomary, and she gifted him these traditional recordings, not part of a ceremony when recording, I should add, meaning they're traditional songs in this case. She passed in late 2010, and it's meant as a tribute to her wonderful and powerful and beautiful memory.

0: That was Erlinda Agustin Fernandez.
1: So we're back with Matthew J. Palomary talking about his book on ayahuasca. Okay, we talked about mythological concepts and the power of plants, but maybe we need to really just the basic thing of what ayahuasca is and what position does it hold in the traditional societies that use it.
2: Sure. So traditionally speaking, and this is a sort of a generalization because it's prevalent throughout South America, Peru, Brazil, Colombia. So there are different, for lack of better words, kind of splinter traditions with different tribes. So they vary here and there. But as a generalization, if a tribe was going to go on a hunt or we're going to go to war or anything, they would have a ceremony and get into it and experience it. This kind of ties in with what I said a little while ago about having things experienced in an ayahuasca vision, and then they come through in your regular day-to-day life. They would go through far. I always like to use the example of a jaguar. They're going to go hunt the jaguar. They go into ceremony and sort of hunt the jaguar in the ceremony. Because aside from the plants, there are particular animals that come. And it doesn't matter. You could be in Brazil, in Peru, in New York City, and there's always the same animals that come, plus a few others. So they would basically go into the vision and hunt the jaguar and then come out of it and then go through the physical motions of actually hunting the jaguar. But in their minds, they've already hunted it. And the fact that they've spent time with its spirit and the visions, it's sort of an agreed upon thing that they do, and they hunt it. One of the interesting things about this jungle diet, they call it dieta, is you're ingesting plants with very bland food. And there are a bunch of things you're not supposed to do for different reasons. Some of them make a lot of sense. But you go through it, and as time goes on, you literally smell like the jungle. I always like to think of it as experiencing the jungle, touring the jungle from the inside out. You smell like the jungle. Now,
1: you smell like dirt.
2: plants. You smell like plants. You know, like you ever be around water where there's a lot of green algae and stuff like that?
1: No, that's a beautiful smell, depending on what part of the jungle you're in, of course.
2: Yeah, and whether you're in a swamp or a moving river or not, that's a whole other thing, right? But you smell like that. Now, jaguars have something like 500 times the sense of smell than humans.
1: Yeah.
2: And they don't like human smells. Now, if you are doing the diet and you do all that, you're cleansing yourself because it's a cleansing diet. And then you go out looking for a jaguar. You're not smelling human. You're smelling like the jungle, which contributes to your partially, if not mostly, invisible to jaguars because they can't smell you. So it actually gives you a hunting advantage. Now, as the medicine has been more generally accepted with the Western world, it's become more of a therapeutic thing. It didn't used to be. It was just a practical, everyday part of life. And of course, if you're participating in something that's been handed down for multiple generations, that's just the reality that you live in. You know, whether there are superstitions or not, some of them are pure superstitions. Some of them are superstitions for very good reasons. But it's their reality, so there wasn't much to contrast it with. But when Westerners started to go down, and then more learned people started going down, PhDs and whatever, you know, anthropologists, people who really thought things through, it started turning more toward what it's doing now, which is present-day psychotherapy, really. I've seen amazing breakthroughs, and I've had very powerful personal breakthroughs and revelations that have changed my life dramatically.
1: Wow.
2: Because what it does is it brings up your whole subconscious. And much of what is in the subconscious is shadow. I don't know if the listeners know much about shadow work, but in a nutshell, it's the aspects of yourself that you deny. You can have deep trauma, extreme trauma. You black out and you have no memory of it. Well, that kind of thing can stay with you your whole life and cause you more health problems, and you don't know where it's coming from. So when you do this work, a lot of those hidden deep traumas come out like boom out of nowhere, and you have to deal with it or not. But you're basically getting it put in your face. And when you spend time, like, other than doing the ceremonies, you're alone. You know, the people who are listening on the show, listening, can't tell, but behind me is my tambo. It's a hut, open air hut. And they bring you your food twice a day and a picture every day of one of the plants you're working with. And then other than that, other than meeting for the ceremonies, you're all by yourself. So you're forced to sit with yourself and deal with it and face it, whether you want to or not. And it's very powerful because you can't project your stuff onto anybody. You can run, but you can't hide.
1: Yeah. Yeah.
2: You got to sit with your stuff and figure it out. So I've seen people have major healings. I've worked with PTSD veterans, you know, and other people with domestic trauma, and I've seen some major, major breakthroughs. Now, having said all that, this medicine is most definitely not for everybody.
1: Yeah, yeah.
2: It's very powerful, and you can do the same work. Many people can do the same work without having to ingest anything. But if you're a hardhead, I'm considered a hardhead. If you're a hardhead like me, and I grew up in a really, you know, a poor, tough neighborhood, street fighting, murder, stabbings, racism, all that crap. So I had a lot of heavy duty stuff to deal with. So this medicine works for me.
1: Well, but, yeah. And that's like a whole nother interview of you is how you got into this.
2: Yeah. Work. Well, hopefully we'll do it again.
1: Yeah. And you wrote a book based on that, probably talked about it in multiple of your pieces, but I think all of this is truly amazing. I want to get back to some of the conceptual things because that's
2: sure.
1: My brain works.
2: Yeah, yeah, yeah.
1: Can you tell us about the symbolism of the anaconda or the boa constrictor snake, the snake-like winding tropical rivers, the appearance of the Milky Way, and yeah. All of this in the ayahuasca ceremony?
2: I love it. The first time I did ayahuasca, the serpent came to me briefly, and my body swayed on its own, and it was exquisite. Now, anacondas are considered, along with everything else, and I'll get into that, considered sort of, for lack of better words, the giver of life. The rivers, the Amazon, brings life, gives life, swirls and turns and twists and turns like a snake. The ayahuasca vine turns and twists like a snake. It climbs up other trees and other things. It's a vine. So the anaconda and the rivers and the ayahuasca, in many respects, are all representing the same archetype of life. And it's considered a mother spirit. In terms of archetypes, ayahuasca is considered to be the dark feminine. You know, there's light feminine, dark feminine. Light
1: what does dark mean? I mean, you know, it's used a
2: lot. Well, so the perfect example is Snow White, the evil witch, stepmother or whatever. She's the dark feminine and Snow White's the light feminine. So ayahuasca can be very, very rough.
1: So ayahuasca is the wicked witch of the West.
2: By some people. For others, it's the mother. Pachamama, in my book, the title Pachamama is Mother Earth.
1: You know, there is an interpretation of Frank Baum's Over the Rainbow works that saw the Wicked Witch of the West as being nature, so the mother. So
2: yeah.
1: It actually fits.
2: Yeah, no. The archetypes go cross-culture. That's one of the things I've loved so much about shamanism is that when you go back to the roots, they all have the same roots. And ayahuasca can be rough. I mean, I've experienced the most sublime and exquisite heavenly realms and experiences you can imagine. And I've also been in the deepest, darkest, tormenting hells. And what you have to realize, if you continue to do the work, is that you can't have one without the other. You have to be able to navigate hell as equally as you can navigate heaven. How else can you find your way to the center? I had a personal coach years ago, and she used to call all the quote-unquote, and no disrespect to anybody, but she'd call the quote-unquote light workers and all. She'd call them the granola eaters, right? And if you have people that go, I just want to be the light, and I just want to see the light, and just want bliss, they're deluding themselves.
1: Yeah,
2: because you have to understand the dark as equally as you understand the light. They're both teachers. The dark teaches you so many things. So the only way back to the center is to find the difference between the two, or to find them and keep them in balance. It's probably the best way to do it. Now, if I go down and I have really dark visions, in my mind I'm thinking, okay, what else you got? What else are you going to show me, right? And I pass through it, and then at some point it shifts. But I listen. It's like you're showing me and telling me something. You got to know there's darkness and danger in the world. You know, how else you going to deal with it? And not that you have to accept it. It's just the reality of life. There's bombings, there's wars, there's weirdo murderers and all, you know, the crazy things that we deal with as a race, right? And you can't bury your head in the sand and say, oh no, I'm not going to see any of that. Yeah. Right? You got to see it.
1: Well, and I appreciate, or it's interesting, you had I don't have referenced right tip who did the quote, but you might. Somebody said that ayahuasca is one third truth, one third not truth,
2: yeah,
1: and one third like I don't know.
2: It's a story. It's in my book. Basically, a young guy is doing the medicine work, and he goes to the old shaman, and he says to him, "Well, what is it about ayahuasca?" And the old wizened shaman says, "Well, one third is truth, one third is illusion." Then he stops and doesn't say anything. And the other guy waits a little bit, and then he goes, "Well, what about the other third?" And then the old shaman just throws up his hands. And there's truth to that. There's total truth to that, because you never know what's going to come up out of your subconscious. You know, you also, if you do this work for a long time, you also start tapping into the collective. When you do your deep inner work, the stuff that comes out of your subconscious is a mixture of everything. And when you do this work for a long time and you reach most of your deepest traumas, you start sort of expanding out and picking up on the collective trauma. We all share collective traumas, whatever they may be. You start tapping into the collective and you start to realize that we all experience a lot of those same things and we all react differently. But whether we think so or not, we may or may not be affected by different things. You may deny it, but in the end, you really are affected by them. You know, those things come out in dreams. You'll have weird stuff in dreams, and some of the symbolism will come up, and you'll think, well, where did that come from? And then you realize it was something you saw in a movie the night before or something like that. So it's a real mishmash, because the subconscious doesn't speak to you in linear verbal language. It speaks to you in an emotional, conceptual, symbolic language. It's not the same. I don't know if you want me to go into this or not, but there's a whole thing about the two sides of the brain.
1: Go ahead.
2: All right. So when you go to sleep at night, you have the left brain and the right brain. The right brain is considered the feminine, emotional, conceptual, visual. The left brain is logic, problem solving, serial, stringing words together in a sentence. When you go to sleep at night, at some point, if you're sleeping okay, your left brain takes a rest and your right brain comes out to play. Now, when your right brain comes out to play, you experience that as dreaming. You're flying on a pink horse with green polka dots, and you're, of course I am. You don't even question it, right? And it's real to you when it's happening. You're experiencing it. And you're having all these weird things. You're breathing underwater. You maybe whatever you're doing, you're flying. It's all normal. Now, the interesting thing is that when you do a good dose of ayahuasca, your right brain gets turned on. Your left brain hasn't gone to sleep. So both sides of your brain are on at the same time. If you struggle too much with it, a lot of times it's incomprehensible. You just have to accept it and flow with it and see what it shows you. You hear all this talk about integration,
1: yeah.
2: And there's now these days, and again, no disrespect, but you can't swing a cat around a room without hitting another integration specialist, right? But
1: don't be swinging cats is what I would say.
2: All right. Yeah, especially not a jaguar. But integration is when your left brain catches up to all the stuff that your right brain came out, because among other things, you also have intuition with the right brain. It's like the difference in computers and electronics between serial data and parallel data. You're getting bombarded with numerous things when the right brain's flying. It's why intuition is superior to logic. All this stuff is going on.
1: Yeah.
2: But when you're back and you come down and you're back to baseline consciousness, then your left brain is figuring out what happened. You know, did you get the number of that truck? Right? And interesting things about dreams and visions, especially dreams, you have to remember a dream in reverse. You wake up from whatever, if you wake up from the dream and you wake up from that, you have to think backwards to what happened before that. It's not linear going forward like we normally think. So that's another reason why I often say that the time between the ceremonies, the time when you're not doing the ayahuasca, in many respects, is more important than the time you're doing it. I mean, you know this yourself as a writer. You might be in the shower and get the greatest idea or the plot part of your book or whatever you're writing. You'll suddenly get it like when you're in the shower, or when you're walking, when you're doing something else and you're not writing, it'll come like that. So the stuff that happens in the ayahuasca ceremony comes back to you in multiple ways, whether it's everyday life or in your dreams or anything like that. It comes back that way, and then you have to sort it out and try to figure out just what did that symbolism mean. And you can't, you know, you can't always just go to Freud's dream interpretation book, because much of that symbology is extremely personal. It has meaning to you in other ways only you would know. You know,
1: absolutely.
2: Yeah.
1: You can't. That's why when people try and tell you their dreams, they might not make any sense, but they actually might to other people. But if you go to one of those integration specialists, maybe they can help you figure out what it means, because they do mean something.
2: Absolutely. It's personal. I'm usually pretty good at dream interpretation. But I'll ask the person different things, like what's going on in your life? Did this happen? Did this, you know, are you having a relationship with your parents or blah, whatever? I get the background, and then I listen to the dream, and I'm usually pretty good about interpreting. I mean, I'm not always, I'm sure, 100% accurate, but I can give them a sense. One of the things about trying to interpret your own dreams is following the emotion. When you pay attention and follow the emotion, you'll discover more than if you just try to be logical about it.
1: Interesting. Well, we're about to go. I'm going to go a little early to break, because I have some pithy questions to ask you. So we'll just take a break.
2: I'm loving it.
1: Come back in a moment. We're with Matt Palomary talking South American jungle notions out in the forest in ayahuasca. 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We hope that you're enjoying Eco Justice Radio. 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Today, you're listening to The Healing Secrets of Ayahuasca, an Exploration into Plant Medicine. I'm your host, Jack Eyde, and we feature a conversation with Matthew J. Palomary, author, editor, consciousness explorer, about his most recent book, Ayahuasca, the Mother of All Plants and the Voice of Pachamama. This is another Ikaro, or ceremonial healing song, by the late Shipibo Curandera, Erlinda Agustin.

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0: samavakinka nokoyo rakivikaya mia parivanunga noko imavaka rasara samavakinka rasara samavakinka.
1: That was Erlinda Agustin Fernandez.
2: Okay, we're back with Matthew Palomary. So I also appreciate in your book on ayahuasca, connecting the singing of song cycles with animals, plants, or powers within a landscape. So how does playing music and the singing of what are called ícaros fit into the ceremony?
3: So in the lore of the jungle, they say that ayahuasca is the river, and the ícaros and the music are the boats that carry you along the river. So when I lead ceremonies, we very consciously plan the music and the energy and organize it. We modulate the energy of the ceremony. We control it. We're driving. We're the boatman.
2: Right.
3: So I got a great bro, Rene. He's a sound healer, and he's great. He plays didgeridoo, and he does panpipes and flutes. And I sing and I drum and we do things together and we're seamless. We've been working together for about 12 years now. And we monitor everybody individually and we monitor the whole group. Now, when I go down in the jungle, I'm going to take as big a dose as they'll give me and I'm going to blow my brains out because I don't have to be responsible for anybody.
2: Yeah.
3: But when I'm leading, I'll take maybe a third of the dose. So I'm in the zone. But I'm functioning because I have to be there for everybody. And every once in a while, a little emergency pops up and I have to really be on my game for it. But we monitor the whole group. If it starts to get, the pots get like boiling too much and it gets a little crazy, we'll play softer music and it'll bring the whole group energy down. And then on the other side of the coin, if we feel like it's starting to drag and lag, we'll crank it up. We'll do, you know, some loud drumming and percussion, or, you know, I play handpan. Or whatever it happens to be that's relevant. And he and I are very much in tune with each other. So we do that together. And we modulate it and we'll start off slow, we'll pick it up, we'll bring it to a peak and keep it there for a while. And then as the evening goes on and time passes, we start to bring it down so that people can have a good landing. But go ahead.
2: Yeah. Well, it's really beautiful. I wanted to shift gears a little bit and get into how this connects, because we are gringos on this show. And there's a society movement away that was sparked through early explorers and Western explorers going down and documenting these ayahuasca traditions. Richard Spruce was an early one. Remarkable. Mm-hmm. His Banisteriopsis copy.
3: Yeah.
2: Looking at it scientifically, but realizing that there was so much more. Tell us about him.
3: Yeah, well, one of the things I did in this book, which I was praised on by some very deeply respected people in the field, and I mentioned it toward the beginning of the book, by its very nature, ayahuasca is subjective. And what used to drive me nuts, like when I take an anthropology course, and you know, some of the older writings, well, I watched the natives sit around and drink this stuff and they lost their minds. Well, they never partook of it, so they didn't know what it was. So for me, it's important to partake of it and have that subjective experience so you get a better sense of what's going on. Now, Richard Spruce did that. He was like 1865. And of course, he was Richard Evans Schultes. He was his hero. Schultes was just all about Richard Spruce. And then, of course, Wade Davis was a protege of Schultes. And they all had that same thing. You know, Schultes, when he was offered it, he took it. Now, I know, you know, and instead of like, you know, you're going down and you have missionaries going down and saying, you must, you know, listen to the church and Jesus and all this stuff. Whenever I've gone down, I always like, what do you guys got? I want to know what you got. I'm not selling you anything. I want to know what you got. And in my case, I consider them all now to be family. And they have

0: because a lot of them are not getting traditions passed on. Like one of the things that drove me crazy, I won't get into which religion it was, but there were missionaries that got in with the Shipibo tribe. Now, I spent probably almost 2 months in a Shipibo village, like 3 weeks there, 2 weeks there, whatever. And these missionaries came in and they built a nice hall and they brought in musical instruments. And they said, you can play these instruments if you come and listen to our sermons, right? And of
1: Yeah.
0: course, they don't have, so people don't have any money. So they would get them like that, right? For me, it's like, what can you guys teach me? What can you show me? I want to know everything there is about their culture. In fact, if you, I know you'll remember this, but I wrote that novel, historical novel, Land Without Evil. And it was about first contact between the Indians and the Jesuits in South America, but it was told from the Indians' point of view. I always want to know what they got. Just because their traditions and history and myths are different doesn't give them any less validity. As a matter of fact, in many respects, it gives them more because it's history that's been passed on from generation to generation to generation. So I get treated a little different because of, now I've been working with it for 28 years. I studied it for 10 years before I found it. So they respect me. They really treat me as one of theirs. If anything comes up, they'll come to me. I even had the Shipibos ask me. I was tickled. I did a pretty good job with it. They asked me to write them a little dictionary from Spanish to Shipibo. And I'm thinking to myself, "Huck, I'm a gringo." But they got a kick out of me, and I fit right in with them, and they treated
1: Yeah.
0: me like family. And so I treat them the same way. To me, everybody's different. I don't care if you're cleaning the toilets or you got a PhD in physics. You're going to be the same to me. We all have our own different kind of knowledge. So when you sort of break down those barriers, so to speak, or don't really have them, and seeing everybody as equally human, and then you get into an environment where whether you're human or you're a plant or you're an animal, everybody's getting equal respect. It's a whole nother paradigm. It's a whole nother perspective. It's very freeing and liberating. So I have a lot of respect for that, and I really look at everything that way now.
1: Yeah, and I think it's fascinating the work that you're doing, and you're about to head back to Peru, so best of luck with you with that. Travel well and keep doing what you're doing, because I mean this archaic revival, meaning this healing of the culture, the healing of ourselves personally, but also the collective. It's so necessary because we're all sort of beaten down by this, the way this world works these days. And we really need to have that faith that there's so much more, there's so much more beauty. And when you're out there in the forest, I was in Peru for more than a month this year and did some pretty lovely things. And it's a country that is messed up. Like everywhere, so it is not perfect. So many problems, but wonderful people doing living in ways and connecting in ways that are important for us to learn from this culture in the States, because we a lot of these traditions we may have come back generations ago. How do you connect with your ancestors? You can take these plant helpers. Can guide you to you, even though it takes a little deviation through a Amazonian plant and medicine and traditions. And done right, done well, with the right people around you and with the right help, it can make a big difference for people. And what you've sort of given us a sense of that today. So I appreciate that.
0: No, thank you very much. This was a gas. Maybe
1: Yeah.
0: we can do something in the future again.
1: Look forward to it.
0: Yeah, right on, brother.
1: All right. Thank you.
0: Thank you.
1: 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This has been Eco Justice Radio and our show, The Healing Secrets of Ayahuasca, an exploration into plant medicine. Thank you to Matthew J. Palomary. Thank you to the family of Herlinda Agustin. 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

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Do you have a plan for wildfire evacuation, like a meetup place or a go bag? 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A plan for voting. General election ballots will be mailed to voters on October 2nd. 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November 3rd, 2026 is General Election Day. 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

0: and forgiving and brilliant leader on this matter for me personally. So I bow to you. I thank you. You know that I love you. And I thank you for all you've done for me in helping me on my through my ignorance, including of socialism, where you've been a great leader, and of economic policy and U.S. imperial analysis.
1: Well, thank you so much, Phil. You're overly complimentary.
0: No.
1: In any case, no. 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

0: Hi, this is Arnie Arneson, and this is the Tuesday edition of The Attitude with Arnie Arneson and producers Dave Scott and Stephanie Collins. You know the drill, we're recording on Monday morning. So I saw something on Blue Sky, and it got me thinking. And I remember being interviewed way back when Donald Trump was just beginning to, you know, he'd come down the escalator and that whole stuff, and he began his political career. And everybody bent over backwards to do things for Donald Trump that they would do for no other possible candidate. And I reminded people that one of the reasons why Donald Trump was so effective at being able to sort of pole vault over all the things that other candidates had to do is that he'd been living in our living rooms for maybe a decade. Why? Because of The Apprentice, okay? So there was a sense of familiarity. We knew him. We thought he was successful. He was able to sort of stand up and pick between the right guy and the wrong guy. And so there was a sense that, you know, it's okay. It's Donald. I'm like, oh my God. And it got me thinking. And then you will understand why I'm about to read you this. The reality television genre and specific reality television shows have been subject to significant criticism since the genre first rose to worldwide popularity in the 1990s. Sound familiar? Much of the criticism has centered on the use of the word reality. And such shows attempt to present themselves as a straightforward recounting of events that have occurred. Critics, however, have argued that reality television shows do not accurately reflect real life. Rather, they fabricate details via misleading editing, coaching participants on what to say and how to behave, generating storylines ahead of time, and staging or restaging scenes for the cameras. Other criticisms of reality television shows that they are intended to humiliate or exploit participants, particularly on competition shows. Ooh, The Apprentice. Anyway, that's me. They could make celebrities out of untalented people who do not deserve fame. I think they're referring to Donald. Anyway, and that they could glamorize vulgarity and materialism. They're definitely talking about Donald Trump. Actor and filmmaker, now listen to this line. Actor and filmmaker Gary Oldman described reality television as the museum of social decay. Can I repeat that sentence? Actor and filmmaker Gary Oldman described reality television as the museum of social decay, while journalist Ted Koppel questioned whether it marked, quote, the end of civilization, close quote. The authenticity of reality television is often called into question. The genre's title of reality is often criticized as being inaccurate because of claims that the genre frequently includes premeditated scripting. I went on and on and on. And as they pointed out, in most cases, the entire premise of the show is a contrived one based around a competition or in another unusual situation. It's never about competition, and it's always been predicted. Anyway, that was from Wikipedia, and it got me thinking so much of Donald Trump and his rise to reality television, and the idea that, oh my God, everything about it was contrived. And now look where we are. All right, with that, let me grab my first guest. Lucky you, Mel Goodman, you got to listen to that. But I was shaking as I was reading it that it's the end of civilization. It was the museum of social decay. And I'm like, God, they nail it. They nail it. Mel Goodman is a senior fellow at the Center for International Policy. He's a professor of government at Johns Hopkins. He's a former CIA analyst. He's the author of Failure of Intelligence, The Decline and Fall of the CIA, National Security, The Cost of American Militarism, A Whistleblower at the CIA. One of his most recent books was entitled American Carnage, The Wars of Donald Trump, and Containing the National Security State. He is the national security columnist for Counterpunch. Well, Mel, we've been hanging out together for way too long. I saw your article, The American Mythology of Liberal Democracy. And I think it's really important for us to sort of talk about this because, you know, once again, we have this image of America, you know, the great hope that we do things because we care about the spread of democracy. And I think it's time that we have a little reality therapy. Isn't it interesting? I was talking about reality TV. Now I turn to Mel Goodman for reality therapy. So welcome back to the program, Mel.
1: I don't know how much therapy I can provide, but I have watched the United States sort of interfere in the international order while talking about a new world order. We've conducted regime change. We've conducted assassination policy. We've conducted these policies against democratic governments while professing to be interested in liberal democracy. And there's no sign whatsoever that it's getting better, because if you look at the imperialism and the colonialism of the Trump administration, and I think it's fair to label it as such, look at what we're doing in Venezuela.
0: Exactly.
1: Now we're looking for their oil and gold. This is classic imperialism. And then if you look at the front page, the lead article, the New York Times today, you look at what Trump and his closest aides, including his son-in-law, along with the billionaire real estate entrepreneur Stephen Witkoff, are doing in Russia in terms of negotiating with the Putin government for getting access to Lukoil and forming an international condominium. So if you look at what we're doing, you have people close to Trump himself, including his son-in-law and his various envoys, and his own sons, who are linked up in this cryptocurrency fund called World Liberty Financial, and consorting with people in the Persian Gulf, billionaire investors who are developing resorts in places like Albania. And now we're talking about real estate developments in Russia. So what Trump is doing and what's being ignored is the accumulation of wealth as he serves as president of the United States, in violation of the Emoluments Clause, in violation of all of the ethics laws that the United States legislature passed, when indeed we had a legislature. Right now, we don't have a Congress. We have something called a Republican Party that has sworn fealty to Donald Trump, and you watch American influence and American credibility plummet at this particular time. So these are very dangerous times, and I think we're in a new age of disorder that's compounded by the disorderly mind of Donald Trump. So I don't look at The Apprentice so much as I look at his mental decline, yet he picks up political support. 77 million people voted for Donald Trump in 1924. In 1916, it was more like 63 million people. So he continues to melt down psychologically and emotionally and physically and gain support along the way. Whether Americans have finally understood what is happening in Washington, we'll know in about 30 days when we have the midterm elections. But right now, I don't see a good reason to be optimistic about what's happening to the United States, what's happening to our democracy, and certainly we don't see American support for liberal democracy around the world when you have a president like Trump who's doing his best to cozy up to Putin in Russia, Xi Jinping in China, and Kim Jong-un in North Korea. So these are very disorderly times.
0: You write in your article that there is no greater myth regarding American exceptionalism than the view that only the United States has always seen the promotion of liberal democracy as part of its national identity. In actual fact, the United States pledged itself to liberal democracy the world over only, now this is the most important part of your sentence, only when its military designs are compromised or stymied. How do you convince people that part of admiring something is that you need to be critical of something? Part of loving something is being honest about something. I feel like we have promoted, you know, it is Donald Trump, I alone can fix it. Well, to a large extent, since he thinks it's l'état, c'est moi, it's really a continuation of the United States. Only we can bring you democracy. Only we are doing the right thing. It's this idea that somehow our behavior is never flawed, and there isn't always a soft underbelly. You commented on what he's doing in Venezuela. Well, look what he talks about with Iran. He wants to change. He wants to see Iran really as like maybe the 52nd state after Canada, and he wants to call it the Trump Strait as opposed to the Strait of Hormuz. I mean, everything is about ownership. Everything is about control. Whether and control for what purpose, Mel? That's the other thing. Are we making the world safe for democracy, or are we making the world safe for oligarchs and billionaires? I feel like that's the moment that we are in.
1: Well, the classic examples to me are over the last 20 years, and it's George W. Bush in Iraq, where we lied about weapons of mass destruction. And then where there were no weapons of mass destruction to be found, all of a sudden we were talking about regime change and liberal democracy. And now we have a situation where the United States is finally pulling its troops out of Iraq after 20-some years. And we're saying now Iran is going to be influential in Iraq. Well, Iran became influential in Iraq when we invaded in 2003. We created that opening for Iran.
0: Right. Right.
1: And when you look at Iran itself, the idea of going to war with Israel, which neither Bush Senior or Bush Junior realized was a smart move strategically, you separate yourself from Israel. Israel's led by one of the most evil leaders in the international community in Benjamin Netanyahu. And again, we're thinking that an election in October, late October, is going to make a difference when it's more likely that Israel is going to go more to the right than it is right now, with people like Smotrich and Ben-Gvir in very important positions. But again, we lied about Iran. Iran wasn't on the verge of greater power. Iran is an extremely weak state, no threat to the United States, no threat to Israel, for that matter. The real threat to Israel, I think, is the ultra-Orthodox in Israel that are conducting a policy of Nakba, or the catastrophe on the West Bank, where the settler movement is working without any interference from the Israeli military or Israeli police to deny people their homes and their homeland. So if you look at Iraq and you look at Iran and you go back to the 1950s when Eisenhower sanctioned a coup d'etat against Iran while they were trying to build a democratic state under Mossadegh, you see, we've made a series of mistakes that all conform to the idea of colonialism and imperialism. And at the time we're doing this, we're building bases and facilities the world over. We're talking about geostrategic weakness when we should be talking about geostrategic strength. We have the world encircled with 700 U.S. bases and facilities. While in our own geographic situation, we have friendly borders, north and south, which Trump has compromised, particularly with Canada, but also with Mexico, and east and west with the Atlantic Ocean and the Pacific Ocean. So we've lied about our situation. We've exaggerated the threat from the Soviet Union when there was a Soviet Union. And now I think we're exaggerating the threat from China, assuming that China is going to use military force against Taiwan. There's no indication that Xi Jinping is moving in this direction. And when you look at the real problems that we have that are functional problems, not regional problems, the climate problem, the energy problem, the environmental problem, the pandemic problem, you can't solve any of these problems without the United States working with China. And you've got an administration that's manned essentially by hawks on China. There's no one who's arguing for a conciliatory policy, who's arguing for negotiations. So you had this phony summit meeting in that we just conducted in Washington with Xi Jinping, where nothing was discussed of any interest. No discussion of the war in Ukraine, no discussion of the war with Iran, no discussion of Israel's genocidal policy against Gaza. So it's very alarming. And at the same time, you have people writing about the need for a new world order. Well, it's always been world disorder. We've never had real international order. That's always been a myth. And our so-called concern with liberal democracy has always been a fallback position when our original intentions have been compromised. So this is a very difficult time. And all Americans appear to be concerned about is the price of gasoline, the price they pay at the pump, and not concerned about any of these international trends that are weakening American credibility, American influence, and American prestige. So these are alarming situations.
0: So I'm just going to read your last paragraph, and then I'm just going to go back to your comment about price of gas. Your own phony threat assessments lead to mistaken notions about the nature of the threat. The demand for a costly policy of containment and the global military posture that currently exists. There are perils to be faced regarding climate change, energy issues, and threats to the environment, but they require diplomacy and multinational consultation, not military force. And the price of gas is maybe a vehicle, Mel, for us to get beyond what I think is, I keep asking the question, is mental illness contagious? And the reason I ask that is when I look at the number of people that are still supportive of Donald Trump after everything he has done, that is so off the charts when it comes to corruption, when it's so off the charts when it comes to craziness. I mean, he's even in situations where he's in places that are so opposed to AI, and he tells them, no, AI is the best thing that's ever happened to you, and they still applaud him, even though they know that they're fighting the AI facility as he is praising it as the answer to everything. So I am wondering whether this moment with the price of gas, as opposed to the price of eggs, which was last time, that this becomes an opportunity to finally get the American people to connect the dots. It's not just about gas. It's about the war. It's not just about the war. It's about Hegseth and Trump. It's not just, we have to take this moment and don't just talk about the affordability crisis. We need to make people understand the drivers of it. Otherwise, we keep bouncing back and forth and back and forth, and we never get to what you talked about, the real perils of climate change, of energy issues, and threats to the environment. I just feel like it's too easy to talk about gas, but use gas as a vehicle. Do we have the capacity to do that, Mel?
1: I don't think we do, because what we've seen is a breakdown in all of the institutions of diplomacy and consultation and arms control and disarmament that are necessary, that were built up very carefully by Democratic and Republican administrations, including Ronald Reagan, including Richard Nixon, including even George H.W. Bush. George Bush and George Bush Jr. knew when you go to war, you don't go to war with Israel. You pay them to stay out of the war. Only Trump was ignorant enough to line himself up with Benjamin Netanyahu and his phony threats about Iran and what Iran really stood for, because Netanyahu was facing a very serious domestic situation that involved a possible jail sentence because of the charges against him. For fraud and for bribery. And meanwhile, Rubio has broken down all of the institutions of diplomacy. The State Department really doesn't exist as such. You have two real estate billionaires, Witkoff and Kushner, running around the world, appearing to negotiate diplomatic agreements when they're really negotiating economic arrangements.
0: Of course.
1: Economic arrangements with the sheikhs of the Persian Gulf, economic arrangements now with Putin over Luke Oil, building an international combine that will have access to Russian oil that may give Putin a way out of the Ukraine war, because he could argue that now he's got the United States on his side and he can stop this brutal war that is genocidal to me in its content, because he's going after all the cultural and religious and political institutions of the Ukrainian nation. And we ignore all that. And again, because of the price of oil. Whether that serves to influence this election remains to be seen, because meanwhile, Trump has taken every advantage of every opportunity, every weakened guardrail, to weaken the possibility of a free and fair election. There's going to be great intimidation in November. There's going to be the possibility of the National Guard on the streets. There's going to be the possibility of ICE, which is sort of our own SS at home, on the streets. There's going to be the possibility of the U.S. military, despite the Posse Comitatus Act of the 1870s, which prevents American troops being used at times of elections, being on the streets. So how many people are actually going to come out to vote? And what's going to happen to mail ballots when you already see signs that ballots are being seized in various states that have already begun to vote? So this is an alarming time. I'm just not convinced that the American people realize how disorderly this situation is. They've never accepted the disorderly mind, which is still in meltdown in terms of Donald Trump. And the conditions for rebuilding American society are going to be very difficult because the institutional memory has been compromised at places like the Environmental Protection Agency, the Consumer Financial Protection Bureau, and most importantly, the Department of Health and Human Services, where I think you have a maniac like Robert Kennedy on a campaign to compromise our vaccines, compromise our medical research, compromise our health standing in the international community. And you now have an international community that's convinced that the United States has gone off the rails. We are no longer looked at as a reliable international partner. And this is something that should be taken very seriously.
0: So you've been talking about the election and all the fears that you have about this election. But I keep going back to Hungary and what happened with the election in Hungary. And I keep thinking that, look what happened. They too had a lot of fear. They too understood that the election could be rigged. They also understood what would be the impediment for them to exercise the franchise. But they did, Mel. They did in huge numbers, in numbers that were shocking. And I think that all the things that you are saying, that has made me, I'll crawl over broken glass to vote. Okay? You could have a gun to my head and I'd still walk in and vote. And I think now the people that are so aware of the threat, that are so aware of the challenges, that are so aware of how we've been compromised and destroyed and corrupted, it's on this side, not on the other side. The other side has every reason not to show up. They have every reason to sort of walk away. They don't believe in the government institutions anyway. I mean, Donald Trump may be going to Nebraska or to wherever he's going to say, you know, think of me as on the ballot. I'm not sure that's going to be helpful. But I see that this is a moment of passion. And the passion isn't on their side. The passion is on our side. And if that's the case, then all the threats

0: nuts and hungry.
1: Yeah.
0: What we're seeing in the United States, and I'm not gainsaying the value of this, but the No Kings demonstrations occur every 6 months, and we're still waiting for a bigger turnout each time around. And now we're talking about another rally on October the 17th, and hopefully it'll be bigger the last one. But to me, I don't see any staying power in the American democracy to fight what Trump is doing on a regular basis. And now you have a Republican Party that's sworn fealty to Donald Trump that is now allowing the other branch of government, which is the first articles of the Constitution, which means to me the founding fathers felt the Congress was more important over the long run to American security and American sovereignty than the executive office, than the presidency itself, and was going to control the presidency, control war, control the budget, control how we think about our international security. And I'm not seeing enough concern about this. I just hope and pray that you're right and I'm wrong.
1: I hope so too. I know.
0: But
1: I know. I
0: to
1: hear you.
0: me, the evidentiary basis is just not there yet.
1: So before I let you go, I only have 2 minutes left. I keep thinking about the crash of a Fly Dubai flight to Israel and about the co-pilot. And there was so much evidence about who he was. And supposedly, the Israelis like check everything. They don't leave a page unturned. They check every record. And for some reason, this story about what they were trying to do, and he was trying to basically destroy the flight. Why does it remind me of October 7th? It almost feels like it's like they know, but they want to sort of manipulate the facts and the result because it benefits another agenda. And every time I learned more and more about the Fly Dubai flight to Israel, the more I kept going back to October 7th and what Benjamin Netanyahu knew. All right. And I just feel like there's something going on there. And once again, we are being manipulated to sort of create this idea of sympathy when in fact there's another objective here. Am I crazy now?
0: Netanyahu's objective is to convince the Israeli public that the entire international community is opposed to Israel.
1: Yes,
0: So
1: yes.
0: when he stands up at the United Nations and gives a speech and most of the delegates walk out, this is very reassuring to Netanyahu. He is a narcissist, just as Donald Trump is a narcissist. And this kind of attention to Netanyahu, which he gets because he speaks very fluent English, and this counts for a lot among the American people. But what I
1: He's
0: take some
1: evil.
0: solace from is the votes, maybe among the Democratic Party, where they realize just turning over weaponry to Israel is not the answer. And
1: Exactly.
0: certainly not turning over 1,000 bombs that can be used in a genocidal context is
1: Yeah.
0: not the answer.
1: And I hope you're right. Mel Goodman is a senior fellow at the Center for International Policy, a professor of government at Johns Hopkins. He is the national security columnist for counterpunch.org. If you want to read more of his stuff, definitely check every other day at counterpunch.org. Thanks, Mel, for joining us.
0: Thank you, and it's always a pleasure to be with you.
1: It's always a sad pleasure, but
0: As
1: thank you.
0: grim as it is,
1: I know, I know. All
0: these
1: right,
0: things need
1: everyone.
0: to be said.
1: I know, and thank you for saying them. This, everyone, is the Tuesday edition of The Attitude. Stick around, folks. We'll be right back.

0: Welcome back to part two of the Tuesday edition of The Attitude with Arnie Arneson and producers Dave Scott and Stephanie Collins. You know the drill, continuing to record on actually kind of a lovely Monday morning. I read this to you last week. I'm going to read it again because to a large extent, it will explain why, as I was writing it, I was thinking of my next guest. And this is what I wrote. On October 1st, I turned 73 years old. That was the day I was born. My father chose Maimonides Hospital, a Jewish hospital in Brooklyn, because although my mother was Catholic, he wanted to make sure that if there were any complications in the delivery, that they would respect his decision to pick my mother over me, something that would never have happened in a Catholic hospital. As he reminded me years later, I knew and loved your mother, and we had never met. Well, after 30 hours of difficult labor, I arrived. My head came to a point, was black and blue. My poor Norwegian grandmother was heard screaming in the hallway. Oh my God, she's retarded. She's retarded. The doctor assured her I was not, but that the delivery was a bitch. Today I look back on my life. It's been a lot like my delivery. Challenging, always pushing, arriving far from perfect, but I survived. And as I was writing this, in the back of my head, I was thinking of Amy Littlefield. And we've been talking to Amy for a number of years. She's the nation's abortion access correspondent. She's a journalist who focuses on reproductive rights, healthcare, and religion. Her latest book is Killers of Roe, My Investigation into the Mysterious Death of Abortion Rights. And Amy, as I was thinking of my dad and his decision to do that, and I've told my audience this, my father was an only child. My grandmother had a back alley abortion. Why? Because her first pregnancy with my dad was so difficult, the doctor said, you can never get pregnant again, you will die. And she got pregnant again. They didn't have birth control. And she had to make a decision, all right? And that decision was she needed to be a mother to my father. And so she had a back alley abortion, had to get rid of the fetus herself. She told me the story, okay? So my father knew the story too, which is maybe another reason why he made that decision about my mom at his hospital. But you know why I tell you that story? Because a year and a half after the passage of Roe v. Wade, I am turning 21 years old, and I'm at an abortion clinic in Minneapolis, Minnesota, with my friend who's getting an abortion. And I am writing my Norwegian grandmother a letter, telling her how grateful I was to be in a country where I knew that we could do this legally, where I didn't have to worry about someone finding out. I didn't have to worry about the cops. That we could exercise women's health in a way that made sense. That was my 21st birthday, and I was writing to her. And look where we are today with the overturning of Roe. Look where we are with state after state that sort of pushed the issue, especially the state of Texas. And all of a sudden now, where we've always could talk about abortion with an arm's length conversation because it wasn't about us, it was about, all of a sudden now, in a lot of ways, there's actually an upside to overturning Roe. And that is, we are suddenly realizing it is women's health. It isn't just about some 15-year-old who gets pregnant. It's about the fact that, you know, women miscarry and they lose their lives because they're afraid to be touched. And the conversations now are much more fulsome and honest and all of a sudden we're talking about it. But I think in a very different way, in a way that suddenly realizes this is a right we need, not a right that should be stripped away. You write an article at The Nation. It's entitled The Fissures and Fractures Behind the Right's Pink Facade. After Roe is overturned, some young women are turning more hardline on abortion. Ah, but others are fleeing conservatism altogether. Welcome to the program. In a way, this is a hopeful story for me to recognize that just what I said, we're suddenly realizing what this meant. And as a result, women are beginning to realize that they were the target. They were not being protected. They were the target.
1: Yeah.
0: Anyway, welcome to the program, Amy.
1: Happy birthday, Arnie.
0: Oh, yeah.
1: It's great to be with you. My daughter was born 1 year ago. Yeah. September 30th, and so I was resonating with your description of life as childbirth, as pushing hard and challenging. And and, you know, as you were talking, I'm so glad that you brought up Catholic hospitals. This was my beat, actually, before the Dobbs decision that overturned Roe v. Wade. I covered Catholic hospitals as my beat at Rewire. It was a very small, specific beat, but there was always lots to write about, because no one realizes, unless they've studied the issue, one in six acute care beds in hospitals nationwide are in a Catholic facility. In some states, it's close to half of the hospital beds are in a facility where Catholic bishops write the rules about what kind of health care you can get. And so a lot of people don't understand when they show up at a hospital that the Catholic bishops are writing the rules. And of course, when the bishops write the rules, it means no abortion care, no sterilization procedures. A lot of these hospitals have to find workarounds if they even want to offer contraception. And so I was also thinking about the story of Amanda Zaroski, who was a young woman in Texas and lead plaintiff in a lawsuit against the state over their anti-abortion laws, right? She's denied abortion care when she's 18 weeks pregnant. She has a preterm premature rupture of membranes. Her water breaks early. She goes to a Catholic hospital in Austin, Texas, and she's denied an abortion. Why? Because her doctors can still detect a heartbeat, a fetal cardiac activity. And, you know, she gets so sick that her family's flying in to say goodbye to her in the ICU because they think she's going to die. And ultimately, her fertility does end up being compromised, and she has to use in vitro for her desperately wanted, you know, attempts to start a family. And so what I think about in her case is that it's a collision of abortion restrictions that existed before the Dobbs decision with restrictions that came after the Dobbs decision, because she went to a Catholic hospital in Austin. And even before the Dobbs decision, a Catholic hospital would have probably made Amanda Zaroski wait until she got catastrophically ill before they would have terminated her pregnancy. However, you know, when I talked to her lawyer about this, it was like there was a non-Catholic hospital right across the street. And so the difference before the Dobbs decision, if Amanda Zaroski had gone into that hospital and been able to, you know, and had been turned away from the Catholic hospital, not able to get timely abortion care, she would have been able to go to the non-Catholic hospital across the street. And this time around, she went to the Catholic hospital, and Texas bans abortion outright. And so it's not just the Catholic restrictions. There's all these layers of extremely strict state laws that are going to send her doctor to prison, you know, for helping her. And so she can't go to the hospital across the street. And so I just think it's so emblematic of, it's not like people were walking into any hospital and getting an abortion, you know, before the Dobbs decision, right? We're talking about layers upon layers upon layers of restrictions that have existed in this country for decades. And so Dobbs is just one, you know, very dramatic, of course, but one link in that chain.
0: You talk about attending this conference in San Antonio. And, you know, it's Erica Kirk, you know, it's Charlie Kirk's wife. And what you first point out, I think, which is interesting, is that the number of people in attendance is significantly less. Okay. So there's less passion, or there's less enthusiasm. Not that the room isn't less enthusiastic, but the numbers tell an incredible story. All right. And while you say that there appears to be a greater hard line in that group, but the group is so much smaller, right? Mm-hmm. And that's the story. It's not that there aren't, you know, Republicans left. It's that they're so much smaller and they're so much more extreme. The concern I have is that while that must mean that there are some women that are walking away from the movement,
1: yes,
0: but they're not just walking away from Erica Kirk. They're not just walking away from abortion. They're actually walking away from conservatism, because they're suddenly realizing that that's the essence of the poison, mm-hmm, you know, that they may have used abortion to convince them that they were really there to protect them. But in reality, conservatism doesn't want to protect them. It wants to hold them down. It wants them to get their MRS as opposed to be able to sort of, you know, to be successful. And but that it had to take this in order for them to become aware. Look at what we have to do in order for us to open our eyes and see what the result is. That's the part that's so scary to me, is that why did you and I, Amy, see it from the very beginning? And yet it took this level of loss, of sacrifice, of target, to suddenly begin to realize that, you know what? They don't want to protect me. They want to actually, in a lot of ways, see me as chattel and use me.
1: Yeah. You know, and one of the themes I write about in my book, Killers of Roe, Arnie, is how we are products to a large degree of our environments, right? Those of us who actually break with the families and the values and the politics and the religions we may or may not have been raised in, it's rare, right, to take a hard right or a hard left turn. And so I'm always fascinated by what makes people make those decisions. And it cuts both ways, too, because the young women who I met at this Turning Point USA Women's Leadership Summit over the summer, they, whether they liked it or not, they had been raised in the world that feminism created, right? They did not know the 1960s world, the 1950s world, before second wave feminism came along, right? And so it turns out to be kind of hard to convince mass numbers of those women to give up the rights that they've taken for granted, even if they don't know the history of how those rights have, you know, relatively recently been won. And the Dobbs decision, of course, shows that the rights can be taken away at any time. Now, what's so interesting, as you point out, I talked to some women in this space who were sympathizing with the so-called abortion abolitionists, right? They were saying people who have abortions should go to jail, maybe even get the death penalty, right? And then I talked to other folks who had much more middle-of-the-road views on this issue. And so I think you're right that the Overton window in the conservative world in particular has moved so far to the right. And that has meant that the people who have stayed, the women who have stayed, tend to have more extreme views. And yet we are seeing this sort of exodus of people from conservative politics.
0: So I'm glad they have more extreme views. I'm glad they do. Because you know what? Because as they're talking to, you know, a friend who got pregnant. I mean, the problem is you want her to get the death penalty. You're now not just talking about abortion. You are now talking about a level of accusation and a level of threat that is so over the top. I mean, it's not that women don't know each other. It's not that we don't have the conversations. It's me going with my roommate to get an abortion. It wasn't some abstract person. It was someone I lived with. Okay. You know, and so the more extreme they get, the more you have to confront, but you're talking about my friend being killed. You know why? Because she was raped. Think about it. They don't want an exception for rape. You know, and I keep thinking about what's going on now, right now with Cornell, with the gang rape. I mean, we have to connect the dots between what happened in Cornell with what's going on with abortion to what's going on with the Epstein files. What's the connective tissue here? We are expendable. We are used and thrown away. Nobody wants to protect our lives, but they want to use our lives as a weapon in a movement, but also as a weapon against us. I mean, these stories need to be, they need to be wedded together, Amy. We keep constantly putting them in separate silos. They are not.
1: Yes.
0: They're part of the same mosaic.
1: I'm so glad you brought up Cornell and that you brought up, you know, the issue of rape. And, you know, this has resonated so strongly with me because I was an organizer against campus sexual assault. You know, when I was in college, I graduated in 2009 and, you know, we started a support group for survivors and we were demanding resources and demanding an end to impunity for students who, you know, would go right back into the classroom after sexually assaulting their peers. And we actually recreated a photo, you know, from years earlier to show how little had changed. And so it's just gutting for me to hear this story because it feels like each generation of students is shouting about this.
0: But I want to bring the Cornell, I want to bring the gang, the huge gang.
1: Let's talk about
0: to these
1: it.
0: Women, to these women at Turning Point.
1: Yes.
0: And you're going to say, so she gets pregnant because seven, and we don't even know which one, okay? Because seven of them, or maybe more, were doing things with her. So she doesn't even know who did the penetration, all right? And she may not have been on the pill. And she might have gotten pregnant. And you want her, if she gets an abortion, to be murdered? After what they did was they basically emotionally murdered her. That's what that was. That was a psychological, I can't even imagine it. But I keep thinking about the fact that how we are protecting all the people that have raped children in the Epstein files. What we're doing here, it is about this elite immunity, or as Stephanie keeps telling me, it's about male immunity. And I don't want to be accusatory of all men, but I'm so tired of the double standard.
1: Yes. And, you know, Arnie, I want to connect this to a big investigation that I just put out with Mother Jones on Kristen Hawkins, who is the president of Students for Life. And when I first started covering abortion rights a decade ago, Kristen is someone who I would have seen as this off-the-wall, fringe, extreme figure. Among other things, she does not believe in abortion in cases of rape or incest, right? Okay. And so she is one of the people in the movement who will say the quiet part out loud, who will say, when we talk about banning abortion, we mean for everyone, including survivors of sexual assault. And I followed her around as she's touring the country, and I actually saw her speak on the campus of Texas Tech in Lubbock, Texas. And the scene that I want to tell you about, because it relates to what we've been talking about, and I have not been able to get it out of my head since I witnessed it, is a scene where a young woman, a student at Texas Tech, came forward to the microphone. Now, Kristen sets up these campus debate me formats like Charlie Kirk used to do, okay, right? Where she has a microphone and she's standing there. She's got, you know, she's 41 years old. She's got all the wisdom of all of her years of activism, all of her talking points right there. And these unwitting students come forward and try to change her mind, right? So this student comes forward. She's very nervous. She's knitting her hands together. She told me later her hands were shaking. You know, she's speaking in front of this crowd of people, and she tells a story she had never told in public before. She says, I was raped 3 times, and I became pregnant when I was 9 years old. You think that I should be a mother right now?
0: Oh, my God.
1: And Kristen Hawkins looks this young woman in the eye and starts to debate her and starts to bring her, you know, ideological talking points, and tells her, in fact, yes, and says to her, you are a mother right now because you had a child within you. This is what we're talking about.
0: And what was the reaction of the audience? I can't even hear this without wanting to, like, punch a wall.
1: I know.
0: I'm just kind of, because, and there's a piece of me that is grateful when you hear that story. And then I did not get to hear what Kristen said, but I would want to be in the audience because I would be beyond outraged. I'm kind of curious. I don't want to know about the dialogue. I want to know about the audience.
1: Yeah. And what's so amazing, Arnie, is we were filming. The Mother Jones film crew was there. And so we filmed. We made a documentary about Kristen Hawkins. And I hope people will go to the Mother Jones website and go to YouTube and watch this 20-minute documentary we made about Kristen, because you can see the crowd reacting. You can see a young woman in the crowd and her jaw drop and her have that reaction that you just had. And then eventually she walks away, right? And you can see the crowd be, you know, just respond to this. Really? Are you kidding me? And she's not. This is who she is. And what's so terrifying, what I need people to understand, and if you go to the Mother Jones website and read my profile, I get into this. That woman, Kristen Hawkins, who I saw is this extreme figure, right? I mean, she used to get laughed out of the room, right? This is the woman who came up with the idea that the EPA should be going after wastewater because we're drinking other people's abortions and we're drinking abortion pills, right? I mean, people within her own movement were like, you're nuts.
0: Yeah.
1: She is now the center. Why? Because she's become the main target of these misogynist men who think that women who have abortions should have the death penalty. They are coming after her. because she's a woman, they don't think she should have a job leading the movement, and there are fireworks happening between this extreme wing.
0: So they're not.
1: And
0: wait. So you're telling me that the men are offended by her because
1: she's not extreme enough, Arnie? Because the woman who thinks fourth graders should give birth to their rapist children is not extreme enough for them. Because she doesn't want to give them the death penalty. This is where we are with the anti-abortion movement today. And I have to tell you, these so-called abortion abolitionists who want to kill people who have abortions, they used to be this fringe group, right? They used to be on the literal periphery of every anti-abortion protest I covered. Now, I went to go when I was writing this Kristen Hawkins profile, and please, I hope people will read it and
0: share
1: it.
0: The title of the piece, Kristen Hawkins Helped Kill Roe. Now she's fighting to control the movement she created. It dropped at Mother Jones a day ago. Please, please, please, listen to this interview, read it, but then go see the 20-minute video. And, I mean, you can't separate one from the other.
1: And some of these men, Arnie, because I had a line in my piece that said this small fringe group of abolitionists, some of these men have larger followings than Kristen, right? Who is one of the most influential anti-abortion leaders out there. And so her trajectory moving from the extreme to the mainstream with ideas like, yes, that 9-year-old rape victim is a mother and should have kept that child. This is chilling, and this is where we are today, and I need people to understand just how far to the right this movement has shifted. And by the way, the EPA is seriously looking into this issue, right? This is now being entertained by the federal government, this crazy idea. And
0: looking into wastewater? You mean looking into wastewater?
1: Yes, yes. I mean that the EPA has said it's going to test wastewater for abortion pills.
0: So there's a comment, Students for Life of America. So are they part of this? Are they a subset of that? I mean, I'm just trying to figure out how the anti-abortion movement can listen to her and justify what she is looking as a result. Because now, you know, they claim that they care about life, but as you point out, the extremists want two to die. Okay, I mean, they claim that the aborted fetus is life. Now they want a twofer. All right, this is what they want. This is their revenge. And we're talking about the revenge of a 9-year-old. All right, can you imagine? I don't know how they can claim Students for Life when this is what they embrace.
1: Students for Life, and Arnie, this is another reason why I wanted to profile Kristen. There are the group estimates they have 1,700 student groups from, you know, homeschools to huge college campuses. I cannot think of a parallel on the pro-abortion rights side. Can you? Where you would have 1,700 student groups across the country. The degree to which they have managed to mobilize students, as much as I don't like to admit it because, you know, I detest a lot of what they're doing, it's really, really serious. And so we need to be aware of what these folks are doing.
0: So why aren't there 1,700 groups on the other side? Why? I don't get it. I everything about your life is vulnerable. Every aspect of your life. Whether you choose to have an abortion because you don't want to have this child at this moment, or whether you're miscarrying, or whether you were raped at Cornell, or whatever, why hasn't that created a movement? What are we sitting on? What are our laurels? What are our expectations? Why are these women so activated and motivated? Is there something else going on too with this anti-abortion group? How much billionaire money is also supporting this?
1: Well, do you know the name Leonard Leo, Arnie?
0: Well, I do.
1: Ultimate billionaire. Well, His money is supporting it.
0: And so, again, I think people need to understand that. This doesn't just happen because these women are anti-abortion.
1: Right.
0: This happens because they're being fertilized by the cash of billionaires who are once again using these women against women.
1: Right. And that is the subject of my book, Arnie. Why are there not 1,700 groups you have to read Killers of Roe? Because it is a deep and complex question of why the abortion rights movement is not stronger than it is, given the amount of popular support for the idea that we should all have that human right.
0: So you have to go to The Nation magazine and read her piece. And then you have to go to her piece at Mother Jones. Kristen Hawkins helped kill Roe. Now she's fighting to control the movement she created. This is a terrifying story, but the timing of this conversation is absolutely perfect in light of what's coming out of Cornell. Again, these are not separate stories. These are connected stories. Connect them now, and then fight for what you know is right. And whatever these women are doing on the other side, I expect to see you show up with 1,800 organizations on college campuses around the country. Thank you so much for doing this, Amy. It's always an interesting conversation, but one that's actually very frightening. Amy Littlefield is the nation's abortion access correspondent and a journalist who focuses on reproductive rights, healthcare, and religion. Her latest book, which you now know you must read, Killers of Roe, My Investigation into the Mysterious Death of Abortion Rights. Thank you so much for joining me.
1: Thank you, Arnie. It's always a pleasure, and happy birthday to you.
0: Yeah, thank you so much. All right, everyone. This is the Tuesday edition of The Attitude. We will schmooze tomorrow, everyone. Ciao.

0: home to some incredible adventure opportunities, like
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Welcome to the Salt and Reggae Show. Godfather DJ in this way. With a mixed bag of reggae sounds like you've never heard before. It's a Jamaican jamboree of sweet music. And this week I'm gonna mix it in a different way. Let's reach out to all the radio stations trying to find some good reggae music. We'll have a nice flow to the show. 3 different hours. Each hour can be picked up separately. Stay tuned and enjoy.

Hey, you know, people. Great American singer named Johnny Nash, a man who loved Jamaican music, did a version of Mr. C. Here's his version. Put in a little bit of Caribbean in the mix. Great Johnny Nash. Dude, I can see clearly made popular by Jimmy Cliff too. He loved Jamaican music.

0: Yeah. The legends and the icons, and we say, long live the message and the music of all these icons. Yes. Yeah.
1: 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It's a Sultan Reggae Show. Godfather

0: sometimes it's good to be spontaneous. Like when a couple of us made a last-minute decision to attend a concert.
1: Hi, this is Michael Gibson from Grand Junction, Colorado. 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

This time in the Global Village, we mark the birthday of David Hidalgo. We'll hear music that he did with Los Lobos and also in a number of other settings. We'll get things underway, though, of course, with some music from Los Lobos and one of the many, many songs that he co-wrote that were recorded by the band. Here from the Kiko album, this is Saint Behind the Glass, as we begin this visit to the Global Village.

marking the birthday today of David Hidalgo, and they're a special guest with the Chieftains and also the Secret Sisters on that particular track, an album filled with special guests. Voice of Ages, the name of the release, and Peggy Gordon, the tune that we heard. And we heard Los Lobos with Saint Behind the Glass from the Kiko album. And so, again, we're marking the birthday of David Hidalgo this time around, and here another one of those songs that he co-wrote, done this time around by Robert Plant and Band of Joy with Angel Dance here in the Global Village.

the special edition of Global Village as we celebrate the birthday of David Hidalgo, guitarist, songwriter, member of one of the finest roots bands around, Los Lobos, and has also been involved in quite a number of other projects and a number of them with various world music influences as well. So we've got lots of stuff to share for his birthday today. And there at the end, as part of Los Lobos and a special guest with Taj Mahal on his Maestro album, Never Let You Go, is what we heard there. Los Lobos, or at least some members of them, including David Hidalgo on vocals, joining in with Herbie Hancock from the Imagine Project, which brought together a number of musicians from various parts of the world and a number of different musical influences. Tanarawen, also there, bringing that desert blues sound to the music, with Tamatant Tilley, which then segued into the Bob Marley classic Exodus. Herbie Hancock's Imagine Project with, once again, David Hidalgo as part of that. And a song that he co-wrote called Angel Dance that Robert Plant did on the album Band of Joy. And as we mentioned, we also heard him as a special guest with the Chieftains and Secret Sisters on Voice of Ages with Peggy Gordon. And we started with Los Lobos with Saint Behind the Glass. Coming your way here in the Global Village, where we come back in just a minute with David Hidalgo once again as a special guest, this time with Oza Motley on a song called Santiago from Street Signs. Stay with us. We'll be back in a minute with that here in the Global Village.

Que humanidad. That is Elianis Ochoa. Well, lots of folks, I guess, first introduced to him through his work with the Buena Vista Social Club, but quite a wonderful history and lots of music that he's done, including heading up a group that has a long history in Cuba, Cuarteto Patria, featured on that particular track. He's also done some other albums under his own name with his own groups as well. And a special guest on that particular track, David Hidalgo, as we are celebrating his birthday today and sharing some of the many different and especially world-related projects that he's been a part of, and there again with Elianis Ochoa. We heard him also as part of Los Super 7 from the Canto album, and he did the cantoing on that particular track, Teresa. And Los Lobos in there, they had a special guest on that particular track, La Venganza, Café Tacuba, joining in on that one from the album The Ride. And David Hidalgo, again, a special guest with Ozomatli on the Street Signs album with Santiago. That here in the Global Village, I'm Chris Heim, a special edition of the show as we're celebrating the birthday of David Hidalgo. Quick break. When we return, we'll hear him once again as a special guest, this time with Buckwheat Zion.

going back there for some early Los Lobos. I think like the third album that they did, By the Light of the Moon, with One Time, One Night. We also heard Taj Mahal doing Let the Four Winds Blow, and David Hidalgo, a special guest on that, on accordion. And he also was joining in with accordionist Buckwheat Zydeco on the album Where There's Smoke, There's Fire, doing a version of Route 66, how we learned American geography. That here in the Global Village, as we've been spending some time with some of the many projects that David Hidalgo has been a part of for his birthday today. And a reminder, you can get the full list of everything that we played this time around, get information about upcoming shows, also world music news and videos and a bunch of other stuff that you will find on our Facebook page. 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Global Village is a production of KMUW, Wichita Public Radio. I'm Chris Hine. Thanks for being with us here in the Global Village. One last one here from Los Lobos, from the album This Time with Cumbia Raza.

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0: What is a Greenlander's favorite cereal?
1: I don't know. What?
0: Ice Krispies.
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0: That was Hello to All the Children of the World by We Sing. I'm Katie Stone. You're listening to the Children's Hour. I'm here with a lot of great kids at the Outpost and on Zoom. Hello, everybody.
1: Hello.
0: And who do we have with us today?
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0: Well, everyone, thank you so much for being here today out there in listener land here on Zoom and here at the Outpost. I am so excited about our topic today because I keep hearing about it in the news, but I don't really know that much about it. It's Greenland. Have you guys been hearing about Greenland lately?
2: Yeah.
6: A
2: lot of headlines.
6: Quite a bit.
0: It's a country, I think, although it's a big island. We are going to learn about Greenland. What do you all know about Greenland?
2: Looks icy.
0: Looks cold, doesn't it? I see pictures and it looks really kind of what we would say is foreboding, right? Like it's got these big mountains. It's really, really, really cold. And yet, whenever you see pictures of Greenland, it's always so colorful, even though it's Greenland. And that's because it's just got a really colorful culture. Like people make it really beautiful. And when I see things online, it's often about glaciers, and a lot of fresh water of the planet is actually in Greenland in glaciers. So we have a ton to learn about Greenland. And our guest that we have coming up is an author of a new children's book. It's called Seasons by the Lake: Adventures in Greenland. Her name is Naya Lund Aparico, and she's going to be with us for the whole hour. We're going to learn about Greenland. This is the Children's Hour. Stick with us. You can find our learning guide for this episode at childrenshour.org. Look for Greenland.

0: The music you're hearing today on the show is from Greenland. That was Die Sock by Henrik Kamanilu. You're listening to the Children's Hour. I'm Katie Stone here with a whole lot of great people at the Outpost and on Zoom. And the kids' crew and I are with Naya Lund Aparico. She is a Greenlandic Inuk with a background in international relations. She's a children's book author, and her book is just beautiful, and it teaches us about Greenland. It's called Seasons by the Lake, Adventures in Greenland. Welcome to the Children's Hour, Naya.
1: Oh, thank you, Katie.
2: How did Greenland get its name?
1: The lore says that it comes from Erik the Red, that was the Norseman, the Viking that came to Greenland in 982, and that he wanted to attract more of his fellows from Iceland or Norway to make a settlement there. So he named it Greenland, even though it was icy. He was actually a fugitive. They wanted, you know, his head, basically for committing a crime. So he was escaping Iceland, and then he found Greenland to be away from everything else until his sentence was basically over and he could return. But by then, he already had kind of created a society, and I think they were there for about 500 years. I would like to say that for me, Greenland's not that green. Like they say, Greenland is just icy, where Iceland is green. I don't think it's true. For me, Iceland is black because of the volcanic, you know, rocks. And then Greenland has more color.
0: Is Greenland mostly ice all over it?
1: Oh, yes, of course. It's covered by the ice sheet, the Greenland ice sheet. It's huge. It's ginormous. I think it's 85% of all of Greenland is covered in ice. And people can only live at the edge, like the coastline. And so because of that, there's no street, the roads in between the towns. The ice is as thick as a mile. We have to fly or we have to go by boat.
0: What are we going to see? We get off of our airplane, apparently, or our kayak in Nuuk. And what will we see? Is it really all white and full of ice? That's kind of what we imagine.
1: If you come during the summer, it's not going to be all white. And the first thing you're going to notice is it's very rocky and there are no trees. So imagine everything's visible, the whole ground, everything's visible. Everything's right close to the water and it's just gorgeous.
0: Wait, there's no trees in Greenland?
1: We have a lot of like shrubs, you know, smaller, because they have to keep tight to the ground to stay alive all through the winter. We have imported trees down in the south that looks like evergreen trees, but they're very short.
0: Wow. I can't imagine a place with no trees. I've seen pictures of Greenland, and your buildings are so colorful.
1: Yes. In the beginning, when we had kind of the missionaries and, you know, the tradesmen, color was used for coding. Like what was health, I think, was like yellow. The buildings were yellow. Red, I think that was like churches, and then green with schools. It was coded. We don't use that anymore, but color is big for houses.
0: You're listening to the Children's Hour, and today we're learning about Greenland. Our guest is Naya Lund Aparico, and she's written a book called Seasons by the Lake, Adventures in Greenland. It's a picture book, but it has a lot in it to learn for all of us. There's a learning guide that comes with this episode. You can find it at childrenshour.org. Look for Greenland. We've got more coming up. Stick with us. This is the Children's Hour.

0: That was Pilarinek Tikinek by Sume. And before that, you heard another by Hinarik Kamanilu right here on the Children's Hour.
1: 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We'll be right back.
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Kanaya.

0: He is the author of Seasons by the Lake, Adventures in Greenland. She is Greenlandic Inuk, and she is here with us on the Children's Hour. Let's go over to Nina.
1: How did the Inuit people end up settling in Greenland?
2: We are mostly indigenous Inuit in Greenland that came from around year 1100 that migrated from Canada. Inuit were nomadic people, and there have been several migrations, six or five migrations in total, that goes all the way back 4,500 years ago. And our last migration, the Tulip people, they came around year 1100. And then there are several theories why they came. It could be that they saw the marine mammals that were going that way, or that they didn't have space in Canada, that they had maybe fights with other groups or tribes. So it's theories that we know of.
0: Was there a land bridge between Canada and Greenland for the migration to happen, or did everyone come over on kayaks?
2: I think the land base was ice, the sea ice. So up by Canada, between Canada and Greenland, it's really very tiny distance that freezes over in the winter. So it's been possible to cross. And for us, sea ice is land, you know, that freezes over in the winter.
0: Wait, so you're saying that when you're up in the north of Greenland, you consider these big glacial icebergs almost, like you consider that land?
2: Well, there's a difference between icebergs and sea ice. That's the sea frozen over in very, very deep, deep depths. Glaciers are coming from the Greenland ice sheet. They fall off the Greenland ice sheet. So those are the icebergs.
3: Are there a lot of animals in the Greenland Ocean?
2: Lots of marine mammals, definitely. Lots and lots. There's all sorts of seals. We have whales. We can see whales from our windows just out in the fjord. We consider polar bears as marine mammals because they live on the sea ice, and a lot of seabirds.
0: You have polar bears?
2: We do. We don't see them much in town, though. But in the south where I'm from, they come with we call them pack ice. That means it's the ice that comes from the East Greenland, basically from the North Pole area. And it travels with the Gulf Stream around the south and further up north. And that brings polar bears.
0: Naya, you're Greenlandic Inuk. That's a very special culture. And I'm sure there are certain things that define your culture.
2: Our culture is very traditional indigenous culture, which means our living is based on the marine wildlife, means our ancestors and still today hunted seals, whales, seabirds. You know, we were living off fish. So it's very marine based. And we were going around with umiaks and kayak. So that's kind of the bigger pictures of what Inuit life is. To me, what defines and what really sets it apart from bigger Western places is that we don't consider nature a place to be bought. In fact, you can't own land in Greenland. You can't buy land. Our land is communal, meaning everybody owns all of Greenland. We can't go in and say, I want to buy this piece of lot. What you can get is you can get a permit to build on that piece of land, but you never own the land.
0: And that makes you kind of responsible for your neighbors are responsible for you. Is a sense of everybody's a part of it. I suppose no one knows that, actually.
2: Probably not. With nature, we don't consider it something that we have to control. We just live through the rhythms and let that decide, the nature decide, can we go out today? I mean, we mostly go out every day, but we're not the bosses of nature. The nature is our boss, and we will happily comply with what it's giving us.
0: This is the Children's Hour. Stick with us. You can find our learning guide for this episode at childrenshour.org. Look for Greenland.

vanille toute, ma le rouge à leur sarai. 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

0: That was Ka Kuka Heat by Henerik Kamanilu. You're listening to the Children's Hour, and today on the show, we're learning about Greenland. Our guest is Naya Lun Aparico. She's a Greenlandic Inuk, and she's also written a book called Seasons by the Lake, Adventures in Greenland. It's a picture book for kids, but really, all ages can learn a lot.
1: What inspired you to write the book you wrote?
2: As a child, I played a lot outdoors because our communities are so small and everything's pretty like local. So we get a lot of freedom to play, you know, go to the lake. My mom and dad, they probably just let us out the door and we could just go to school, like walk on the way and then just not even come home after school. So you just do your thing until it's dinner time, then you go home. When it's winter, we get to build little igloos or we fish down by the creek, or it's just a lot of outdoor adventuring by ourselves. So my children's book, Seasons by the Lake, it's about, you guessed it, seasons and life adventures down by the lake year round. Every year is different, but mostly we have four seasons. They're just not equal. We have long winters, very long winters. Sometimes it's 9 months.
0: Is it dark all the time in your winter?
2: The higher up north you are, the closer to the North Pole, the darker and longer it is with no sun. So you don't see daylight at all.
0: Give us an example. What time does the sun set on a winter day in December?
2: So if you're up in Qaanaaq, I think the last time you see the sun would be sometime in November, maybe even October.
0: Like it never comes up.
2: It never comes up. If you're really close to the North Pole, it gets almost daylight. It's like twilight, but not quite sun. It doesn't rise at all. People who grew up there are used to it. Once the winter solstice hit, the light comes back really quickly.
1: What is the average temperatures outdoor in Greenland?
2: Just like in United States, where there are differences between the north, if you're in Alaska, and down if you're in Texas, it's very different. Obviously, we're not hot, hot, hot in long summers the way there are here in the United States. But in Nuuk, where I'm from, which is in the south, in the summer, we get as high as about 55, 60, and that's really hot. And then in the winter, we can get as cold, this is in Celsius, minus 25 Celsius.
0: So it's negative 13 degrees Fahrenheit. The 65 degrees was in Fahrenheit. That's
2: yes.
0: Crazy. But in the north, it's going to be a lot colder.
2: We have to put a lot of layers, as you can imagine. If you've ever gone skiing up in the mountains, you have to put a lot of layers on. And we're good at that. We have always layers and layers on. But in the old days, they had to use sealskin to keep them warm. As you might have heard, it's getting a lot warmer. The climate's getting a lot warmer. The hunters are the ones that are most affected because they usually are catching what they're hunting from the sea ice, and that's disappearing. If they don't have sea ice, there's no basis for their traditional ways of life. So that's changing a lot in the communities.
0: We've been seeing like movies and things of glaciers melting into the ocean. Have you seen that in real life? Have you seen any of that going on around where you lived in Greenland?
2: I think the way I would see it in that area, we live in bigger cities, is that it's warmer. There are some winters that we don't really get snow. I mean, we do get snow, but it's very little compared to when we grew up in the 80s or 70s, a lot of snow. Like it would just be for so many months, just packs, but not anymore.
0: The voice you're hearing is Naya Lund Aparico. She is an author of a book that came out recently called Seasons by the Lake, Adventures in Greenland. Today on the Children's Hour, we're learning about Greenland. There's a learning guide that comes with this episode. You can find it at childrenshour.org. Look for Greenland.

0: That was Tuliugak by Nive Nielsen and the Deer Children. Tuliugak is an Inuit word that means raven.
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1: You're listening to the Children's Hour. Our guest is Nyalund Aparico. She is the author of Seasons by the Lake, Adventures in Greenland.
2: How big is Greenland and what is the capital?
3: It's the largest island in the world, so it's huge. It's big. I would say it's about a quarter, 25% of U.S. size, the size of U.S. And then, capital is Nuuk. That's where I'm from.
1: And it's N-U-U-K, right?
3: Yep, that's correct.
2: I'm aware of the fact that Greenland is classified as a territory of Denmark. Why isn't Greenland considered a country?
3: Oh, it is a country. It is not an independent nation, meaning we're a part of the Danish kingdom.
4: What's like the official language of Greenland?
3: The official language in Greenland is Greenlandic, which is an Inuit language, just like they speak in Alaska and Canada. So even though the dial or the language has developed a lot since the migrations from Alaska over to Canada and from Canada to Greenland over thousands of years, it's still very similar. I can understand a lot what the Inuit are saying in Alaska and in Canada.
5: What is the population of Greenland?
3: Do you want to make a guess?
6: 2.4 million.
7: Let's go 1,000,000.
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1: 100,000, he thinks?
3: Very close. It's 56,000 people for the whole country.
1: That's it?
3: That's it.
1: Just so folks who are living here in Albuquerque know, we have almost 1 million people in the city.
6: Nearly 700,000, I think.
1: Oh, we're going down.
6: Well, just for the smaller Albuquerque area. But I mean, that is way lower than I thought it would be for Greenland. I mean, wow.
3: It's mostly Scandinavians, I would say, mostly Danish. Like about 20% of the population is Danish. So maybe 8%, 5% are foreigners. I think Thai are there, maybe Filipino. We do have here and there. My husband was there as an American, but he acclimated quickly.
1: So not too many New Mexicans. We all might freeze, actually, I think, if we lived there.
6: What kind of food and natural resources are available in Greenland? And does a lot of the resources have to get imported from other countries?
3: So we've always been nature-based, or traditional food has always been marine. So it's fisheries that are huge. It's the main income base. The biggest export to other countries is our fisheries. So a lot of fishermen are there. Some hunters, traditional hunters, are still around, but they're fewer, a lot fewer now than in the olden days. Most of our import is coming from Scandinavia. So Denmark is where we get our food, bread, milk, all the dairy, cereals. They're from Denmark.
2: How does Greenland's economy operate with such a small population? And are there enough people for things like hospitals and schools?
3: We're too few on the island. A lot of Danes from Denmark come to work in the hospitals, especially. Before we had our autonomy, the increased autonomy in Greenland, that was 1979, we became a home rule government, meaning that we, from being considered a county in Denmark.
1: So for kids listening, every state might have, 100 counties. Albuquerque is in Bernalillo County. You've heard of that. Wherever you're listening, listeners, you also live in a county, but typically a county doesn't have that much power. Your state government is going to have more money. So, wow, that must have been hard to be Greenland and only be a county of Denmark, which is pretty far away physically, actually.
3: That was the reason why everything needed to change, because the distance was too enormous. And by getting our, increased independence or this autonomy, we created a parliament in Greenland that made our own legal, jurisdiction, meaning laws for our country. Healthcare-wise, we still are dependent on the Danish healthcare workers, but every small town has a clinic of some sort. It's not like we're not getting healthcare.
1: Well, now is when you get to make all the American parents jealous. You guys get free healthcare, right, in Greenland? It's just like a right.
3: Yes.
1: That must be nice.
3: We don't even have to pay for medicine or anything. You can give birth, you don't pay anything. It's free.
1: You've been listening to the Children's Hour. We've been learning about Greenland. You can learn a lot more in our learning guide with this episode. You can find it at childrenshour.org. Look for Greenland. Our guest has been Nyalund Aparico. Her book is Seasons by the Lake, Adventures in Greenland. Naya, thank you so much for being with us on the Children's Hour. We learned so much from you today.
3: Thank you so much for having me. You guys are amazing. Oh, I love the questions.
1: If you want to learn more about Greenland, you can find our learning guide at childrenshour.org. Look for Greenland. 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This is Upernak. 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

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We have time for just one more today. This is Sauras Tauri. We'll catch you next time for another edition of the Children's Hour.

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0: This is the Tom Hartman Program.
1: Well, another day, another example of Trump administration brutality. This is grim. Her name is Ayla Lucas. She's 7 years old. She's Canadian. She's autistic. Loud noises, cold temperatures, things like that, they send her into a spiral. As of this moment, she is sitting in the Rio Grande Valley Processing Center in McAllen, Texas, wrapped in a Mylar space blanket, sleeping on a floor mat, subject to 24-hour lights, noise, overcrowding, and the kind of sensory chaos that experts say can cause irreparable neurological harm to autistic children. Dean Blundell writing about this over on Substack. Her mother, Tanya Warner, is a Canadian citizen from British Columbia. She has lived legally in the United States for 5 years. Her Social Security documentation lists her status explicitly as, quote, lawful alien allowed to work. She has a Texas driver's license. She has a work visa. She has an actual physical visa. She was working on her green card. Her husband, Edward Warner, is an American citizen. But ICE locked her and her daughter up anyway. The family wasn't doing anything suspicious. They were driving home. They were returning to their home in Kingsville, Texas, after attending a baby shower. It's an absolutely normal Saturday. And they hit a checkpoint, and, you know, ICE took her away. They sent her fingerprints to Washington, D.C., and Washington, D.C. said, lock them up. Now, it may be that it wasn't D.C., that that's just what's being reported. It may be that the ICE officers or the Border Patrol guys who saw them thought, ah, not citizens. I can get a $2,000 bonus if I throw these people in lockup. There's a lot of that going on apparently right now. Not to mention the local police getting as much as $1 million per person to hand people over to ICE. But this is what remains: the warehouse, the concrete floors, the Mylar blankets, the lights that never turn off, the overcrowding, the cold, the noise, the food that Edward Warner described as terrible, the utter absence of anything a child, let alone an autistic child, needs to survive psychologically intact. A board-certified pediatrician, Dr. Lolly Sevier, assessed 39 children detained in this center where this little girl is. She said, and this is a quote from her report, she said, it could be compared to torture facilities, extreme cold temperatures, lights on 24 hours a day, no adequate access to medical care, basic sanitation, water, or adequate food. She said that every single one of the 39 children she evaluated who are being held by us, with our tax dollars, by these monsters, every one of the 39 children she assessed showed signs of trauma. Every single one. Congressional visitors described children hiding under their Mylar blankets, peering out with exhausted eyes, asking, begging when they could leave. Representative Jackie Spear said the only sounds audible from the facility were the rushing air conditioning and the cries of small children and babies. Representative Jim McGovern reported migrants who hadn't showered in 40 days. The smell, multiple witnesses reported, was overwhelming. And this is where Ayla Lucas is right now. This is the largest immigration processing and detention facility run by Border Patrol and the CPB in the U.S. This is crazy. 77,000 square foot warehouse that's been converted into a jail. Now, I don't know if I'm assuming that these are white people. In fact, there's a little picture of the little girl who looks like a little white girl. So it doesn't quite fit so neatly into this meme or idea that really what they're trying to do is rid America of non-white people. But hey, any kind of massive program to do anything like that is going to sweep up people who are not, you know, part of the target audience, which of course is people with brown skin or black skin, or, you know, however you want to characterize Native American or Asian skin. But this is just, you know, no criminal record, valid documents, no reason. Throw them in jail. Meanwhile, a candidate for office, a candidate who's running for the state office, State House of Representatives, showed up when J.D. Vance had this rally on Friday. This was down in Florida. The Florida Times Union reporting about this. Ben Braver is the guy's name. He's apparently braver than most. He went to Vance's thing and he stood up and he started yelling, "Thank you so much, Vice President Vance, for the gas prices. Thank you so much for helping us win in Iran. Thank you, President Trump. Thank you so much for JD. You are such a good vice president, you pedophile protector. I'm excited for the $5,000 check. I'm so excited." So they threw him to the ground, beat him up, handcuffed him, and dragged him off. Now, he's merely exercising free speech. I could see, you know, kind of surrounding him and hustling him out of the building, which is what you normally do with hecklers. But no, they beat this guy. And it's all on video. And Vern Miller, who is a media producer, who is a caucus captain for Donald Trump, said, quote, "Tackling a dude for speech is never a good look." You think? He's been charged with trespassing, by the way. U.S. Marine Corps veteran and advocate Charles Wellis also took issue. He said this was straight up bull beep. The man was exercising his right to free speech. He was not resisting, was complying with law enforcement. So, you know, it's a little over the top. Alexander Willis writing over Ross story that it just ended J.D.'s presidential ambitions. I don't think so. In fact, I think that the authoritarians, the fascists and neo-fascists, who are so enthusiastic about Republican governance and J.D. Vance and Donald Trump, are probably cheering. Hey, you know, that guy had the temerity to stand up to an authority figure. You can't have that. I mean, you know, it's last week in Russia. There's a big news because it's so rare. 60 protesters were detained in Moscow. There was an authorized rally. They had they had gotten a permit for a rally. And the Putin administration thought it was going to be a pro-Putin rally. And it turned out to be an anti-Ukraine war rally. And so they just swept up all 60 people and off they go to the gulag. J.D. Vance, Vladimir Putin, what's the difference? I don't know. Finally, I want to share with you just kind of a follow-up to the story that we were talking about on Friday when we last spoke, which was these $500 checks that Donald Trump is sending to everybody who is on Obamacare. And now he's doubling down on this. And it's all designed to make people think that if they go out and vote Republican, they'll get a $5,000 check. This is insane. I'll tell you about this right after the break, and I'll pick up your calls.
0: This is the Tom Hartman Program.
1: It's your media support group for We the People. We'll be right back. Gar in Atlanta, Georgia. Hey, Gar, what's on your mind today?
2: How you doing today, Tom?
1: I am great, but I'll get better, Gar. How about you?
2: I don't believe in ghosts, but I believe the ghost of Jeffrey Epstein is all up in the White House. That's why he's doing so much crazy stuff.
1: Certainly
2: going
1: the
2: into
1: spirit
2: Iran.
1: Of him, yeah.
2: Everything but Jeffrey Epstein. Let's stay away from that dude because his ghost is haunting us. We please, Democrats, don't talk about Jeffrey Epstein. And Democrats aren't either. They're not.
1: Yeah.
2: I mean, sex and children? And nobody's talking about it?
1: Yeah.
2: Jeffrey Epstein's ghost with Halloween around the corner is all up in the White House. Thank you.
1: Well, yeah, and now we get the news report that the guy who outed Howard Lutnick for being friends with Epstein, going to his island and doing business with him as recently as 2018 when he was busted for soliciting minors in 2006, that guy who outed Howard Lutnick just committed suicide, in quotation marks, at the age of, what, 47 or something, or 56. I'm scratching my head on that one, too. Gar, thank you. Thanks for the call. Tammy in Sterling, Massachusetts. Hey, Tammy. Tammy, thank you for watching us on YouTube.
3: Hello.
1: Hey, what's up, Tammy?
3: Hi. Thank you for taking my call. I just wanted to add to the conversation about Krista Pike that you were speaking about, how she had to
1: who got the lethal injection.
3: Yes. And as someone who, I have a very good friend who is eligible to be signed in Florida, and Ron DeSantis has been on just a tear down there. He signed 19 death warrants last year. Mm. He's already signed 19 this year. So every 2 weeks, it feels like a violent assault, because I'm just hoping that it's not my friend he signed, but okay. In order for him to live, someone else has to die.
1: Well, this is what the Saudis do. This is what the Iranians do. This is, you know, this is what we're the only developed country in the world that has a death penalty. That's it. Just us.
3: It really is. It's so inhumane, and it affects so many people besides just that one person. When nothing, you know, it just feels so.
1: It does not diminish crime.
3: We should be beyond this at this point. And I hope that people do investigate what happened to that woman who is still on a ventilator, Krista Pike. And because even the practice of what they're doing is obviously not.
1: Well, it looks like she's brain dead now. Remember when George W. Bush flew down to Florida to prevent a woman who was brain dead, whose husband wanted to take her off the ventilator, prevent her from being. From having the plug pulled. Eventually it was, and she did die, but not until the Republicans had turned it into a whole big political thing. Now that Krista Pike is apparently brain dead and on a ventilator, are the Republicans going to be fighting to keep her alive?
3: I don't know. I can't imagine what they're going to do.
1: Yeah, their brains have to be broken. I mean, they're just like, they've got to be freaking out about this. What do we do?
3: Yeah,
1: you know, somebody's on a ventilator, you keep them alive. But wait a minute, she's supposed to be dead, but we're supposed to kill her. I mean, it's just weird. Tammy, thank you. Thanks for pointing all that out. That's brilliant. Thank you. We'll be right back. Lori in Ocala, Florida. Hey, Lori, what's on your mind today?
4: Hi, Tom. I have a thought-provoking rant. It's so funny because I think why is an ongoing thing that we're asking, and I'm talking about why. Why jail a 7-year-old autistic Canadian girl?
1: And her mother.
4: Who voted for them?
1: They were jailed. They're jailed together.
4: And her mother.
1: Yeah.
4: Why start a war in Iran? Why randomly blow boats out of international waters? Why take away American taxpayers' health care? Who voted for this? Why impose tariffs on Americans? Why destroy all efforts to obtain clean energy? Why? Who voted for this? So I think when we throw out all of these random acts that are committed with taxpayer dollars, mind you, and we ask why, the only conclusion that I can come to is who profits from this? Because there is no reason. There's no logic. These are just random things. These are a handful of things that at the beginning of your show I would jot down, like, yeah, that little Canadian girl, what the heck? And it doesn't matter if it's a Brazilian girl or a Mexican girl. It doesn't matter. Why are we doing this?
1: Right.
4: Nobody voted for this. We voted for the big, bad, you know, convicted boogeyman to be locked up. Nobody voted for this. So I think we can no longer even talk about anything without just kind of throwing our arms up and saying, why?
1: Well, here's the thing. I remember, and I'm starting to get this painful deja vu. I remember in 2016 being quite confident that Hillary Clinton was going to win and then Donald Trump becomes president. I remember, you know, 2 years ago in 2024 being quite confident that Kamala Harris was going to win and then Donald Trump wins and the Republicans take the House and Senate. And this is what's happened post Citizens United. Citizens United was decided in 2010, and billionaire funding of elections prior to Citizens United was in the millions or tens of millions. Now it's in the billions, the thousands of millions, and the multiple thousands of millions. And that's what's happening right now. As we speak, billions of dollars is being poured into these races. And they're using AI. They're pulling out all the stuff. They'll lie. They'll cheat. They'll steal. I mean, it's like there is nothing. There are no ethical lines right now that the Republicans will not cross in order to win this election, including, you know, Trump's attempt to bribe people with his $5,000 check. It's obscene. It should be illegal. But five corrupt Republicans, several of them we know on the take, themselves corrupt, changed our rules, changed our laws, overturned decisions that the Congress made in the 1970s after the Nixon bribery scandals and the Agnew bribery scandals. Just overturned those laws and turned our country over to the oligarchs. And the oligarchs don't want to let go. They, you know, and now you got the tech bros in with the oil oligarchs. And, you know, it's basically the thing that they have in common is they're all worth hundreds of millions or billions of dollars. And that class consciousness. Yes, go for it.
4: I wanted to interject. These are all acts that are committed with taxpayer dollars. These billionaires got to be billionaires because they're using our money. These acts are all bought and paid for by American citizens. So they can't just be billionaires without us. Okay? We are being, totally ruined by them taking our money and then dumping these awful acts on us. So, yes, everybody has to vote, but we also have to spread the word. We are all becoming less Americans, less everything, because of them stealing our money.
1: Less free. And I would, Elon Musk, for example, the only reason Tesla survived was because Obama gave them an $800 million bailout, if my memory is correct, to the amount. And the reason that he's a billionaire now is because of SpaceX contracts and, federal. He's at the trough, as it were. But also, nobody earns $1 billion. What they do is they get a couple million people to generate a few, a couple $100 a year extra in from their labor, and that money goes to the billionaire at the top. Elon Musk famously said that if you got rid of all the billionaires, everybody in America would starve. And he's got it exactly upside down. Yeah, if we got rid of all the billionaires, then the workers could share more money among themselves. But, it's the workers who are feeding us. It's the workers who are building our things. It's the workers who are keeping the economy together, not the billionaires. The billionaires are the parasites on top of the system. And now they want to control our politics. And, like I said, five corrupt Republicans on the Supreme Court, at least three of them deeply in the pockets of the billionaires, are giving it to them. Lori, thank you. That was a great rant. Brian in Tacoma, Washington. Hey, Brian, what's up?
5: I'm calling about the absence of a AI freak out, like in regards to Wuhan lab, Anthony Fauci, Rand Paul, Donald Trump freak out. I don't see how those are any different, and I don't know why the right wing isn't freaking out. Sure.
1: You're talking about the broken test tube in Siberia and Russia?
5: Okay.
1: First of all, this is apparently pneumonic plague, which is airborne bubonic plague. But bubonic plague is caused by a bacteria called Yersinia pestis, which is vulnerable to a handful of, to several different antibiotics. I mean, we could treat the plague fairly easily nowadays. That was not the case with COVID when it was released.
5: No, that's not quite what I was calling about. Yes, there's that thing in Russia that's just breaking today or whatever. But what I'm saying is the AI, the whole theory that Rand Paul attacked Anthony Fauci with, and the right wing, freaks out for years, is that Anthony Fauci was funding and or part of research in labs in China, and either it depends who you ask in the right wing, either Anthony Fauci and or the Chinese purposely let it out on us, or it accidentally got out. But I don't see how that's any different from exactly what Donald Trump and his minions are doing with AI right now. I don't care.
1: I see what you're saying.
5: I don't care if a biological virus takes me out, or an AI virus, or Terminator crushing my skull takes me out. I'm still taken out either way.
1: Yeah.
5: And both of them are the exact same thing. Like a government is a government and or private citizens, kind of depending on who are messing with it, and Trump's complicit, whatever. And it's leaking out. If they really believe that Anthony Fauci purposely or accidentally the stuff leaked leaked out of Wuhan lab, and that's why we had, you know, COVID or whatever, which didn't actually matter in the time. Sure, let's find out later. But the important thing was, okay, it is out. Let's fix it, or let's combat it, not. How did it? Anthony Fauci did it there too, for it's a hoax or whatever. But it's the same thing.
1: Yeah.
5: Either
1: no, I get
5: both
1: it.
5: Of them.
1: I get it. But
5: and
1: see,
5: I don't. And so
1: Anthony Fauci was associated with the Democrats. Well, even though he was hired by Trump.
5: That's the answer.
1: I think so. And the Wuhan thing, by the way, I mean, we did have reciprocal agreements with dozens of these labs all around the world, where they would monitor.
5: As we should have.
1: Exactly. They would monitor for highly contagious or novel diseases, and everybody would alert everybody so that the whole world could be alerted. And we may have been, I don't know if we were or not. I haven't dug down into this rabbit hole. But, you know, it wouldn't surprise me if we were even sending them some money or at least some cooperation for that purpose.
5: We should have.
1: Exactly. Because these are like beacons around the world where, you know, warning signs. But that was, you know, that was the basis of the whole Fauci freakout, you know, which was just BS.
5: But the exact same potential for danger, even though one's biological and one's not, is happening right now. So it makes me wonder, was the freakout, you know, not really real? And we're told it's 50% of the country thinks that, when really it's like 5% of the country and a bunch of bots and trolls.
1: Yeah.
5: And has the freak out just been lost to ignorance, partisanship, and you know, just like,
1: well, the freak out was BS to begin with. Their initial freak out about Wuhan was all, and they knew it. They knew it was, they just, The if you don't have a governing philosophy, if you don't intend to do things for the people, if your only goal is to make the rich richer and suck up to them and live large, as you know, the extent that you can on their dime, then the only thing you have to sell is outrage. You know, you've got to, you know, in order to get people cranked up. I mean, this is the great lesson of Facebook and all the other social media things, is that the one thing that does grab people is outrage. And if you can get people sufficiently outraged continuously, then, you know, you've got them. And so that was the Wuhan thing, was, you know, that was the outrage du jour cycle, you know, and then they moved to, you know, boys and girls sports, and, you know, God only knows what else is coming next. But Brian, I think your point is brilliant.
5: I'm sufficiently outraged constantly.
1: Yeah, there you go. Brian, thank you. That was great.
5: All right, bye.
1: Yeah. Okay, here it is. Donald Trump is sending money to tens of millions of Americans this week and next. So if you are on Obamacare, if you're on the Affordable Care Act, you will probably be receiving a $500 check. And, you know, signed by Donald Trump with a letter telling you that $500 is money that Joe Biden stole from you. When in fact, it's money that the Affordable Care Act had, you know, built into their system out of the so-called user fees to help pay for what are, you know, what they call navigators, people who help people sign up for Medicaid or for the Affordable Care Act, and for advertising telling people that the Affordable Care Act is available to them. Trump refused to spend the money to hire those people and refused to spend the money to advertise Obamacare during the 4 years of his previous administration. And as a result, had $1 billion left over, so $250 million a year. So he's taking that $1 billion and chopping it up into $500 checks and sending it out to people today, saying that Biden stole this money from you, when actually it was Trump. And that here's proof. I can deliver a $5,000 check if you vote Republican. Well, that apparently wasn't enough, because, you know, there's not that many people on Obamacare. It's only a couple million. So now they're going to send a $90 check to basically everybody on Medicare, saying that, I don't know, you got screwed by Medicare or something. He declared on Truth Social that his administration would send out checks, that the money will come from the $2 billion Medicare Improvement Fund. Now, this is a fund that's supposed to make it easier for you to access Medicare. This is traditional Medicare, not the Medicare Advantage scam. This is real Medicare. And there's a fund designed to, you know, to pay for people who help you out and to, you know, deal with your problems with your doctor or whatever, you know, payments, whatever. instead of spending money on that, he wants to pass that money out. And then this is what he said. This is a verbatim quote from Donald Trump. Quote, because I delivered on this very important issue for the American people, they can rest assured the highly popular $5,000 Trump dividend will be distributed to every U.S. citizen if and when the Republicans win the midterm elections. Just like the Doge dividend of $5,000 we were supposed to get, or the tariff payments of $2,000 we were supposed to get. Ron Wyden says this is Trump's latest attempt to bribe the American public. And he's right. I mean, there's no other way to describe this. This is just so wrong. So what's on your mind today? Thomas in Pinetta, Florida. Hey, Thomas, what's up?
6: Hey, Brother Tom, you'd be proud of me today.
1: How so?
6: Well, this little timid posse that doesn't like controversy or arguing or verbally

0: I just told him that Trump was evil and that if you support him, you're complacent in his crimes and you're guilty too.
1: Mm-hmm.
0: And they didn't like that. And then I went on to tell them that Trump, that I felt like Trump was an antichrist person, which he is.
1: I agree.
0: They didn't like to hear that either. But, you know, I don't know. It's like talking to one of these wound-up dogs. You know, you pull the cord, you know, and it does, it says something. And you pull the cord of these people, and they're always saying, Trump this, Trump that, Trump great, you know, wonderful, Trump wonderful. You keep you keep pulling out the little cord, you know, on the little talking doll, you know.
1: No, this is just
0: a rhetoric, you know. They don't know what is going on at all.
1: No, I get it.
0: It's not just my community. It's not my community. It's everybody's community out there in rural areas, you know, in the West, the South, and everywhere. I mean...
1: Yep. This weekend... I'm sorry, Thomas. I was just going to say, this weekend, Louise and I were driving out to Forest Park to go climb a mountain, and we were listening to the Patriot Channel on Sirius XM, the right-wing channel, and it's just crazy, these people calling in going, oh, Donald Trump, he's saving America, Donald Trump, he's cleaning up, you know, the problems of America, he's making America pure again, you know. It was just wild. Thomas, thank you for the call, and good on you. Congratulations.
2: You're listening to Tom Hartman.
1: Last week, Dimitri Melhorn, who is an attorney and a Democratic strategist, was on my colleague David Pakman's show, and he was talking about how Trump could run again in 2028. Now, I don't give this very much credibility, mostly because Trump is falling apart right in front of us. He's 80 years old. And I just don't think he'll physically be able to run for president in 2 years, but God only knows, right? But basically what he said was, if the Republican Party were to nominate Trump, even though he can't legally run for a third term, the case, of course, you know, they would be sued by Democrats, the case would go to the Supreme Court. And at that point, the Supreme Court would invoke what they call the political question doctrine, which is that if we make a decision that affects a political outcome, we're not going to make that decision. And they may just, you know, just whiff, you know, just say, well, you know, it's the party chose it. We're going to let it happen. I don't know. We'll see. Meanwhile, Uday and Kuse just have the nicest friends. You know, Uday and Kuse Trump. There's this guy, Fernando Ceramido. He's the far-right operative who's called MAGA's man in Latin America. He's been jailed for allegedly ordering the murder of his pregnant mistress and is currently under investigation for drug trafficking. He's an Argentinian political consultant and publicist. He was honored at Mar-a-Lago as the best Hispanic political consultant of 2025. He has business ties to Brad Parscale, who is Trump's former campaign manager and is now running a pro-Israel, pro-Netanyahu online influence operation. In August, he was arrested in Bolivia following the shooting of Nadia Beller, who is a Bolivian lawyer and activist who was pregnant with his child, reportedly. He is married to somebody else. And photos of him and Don Jr. have popped up, and Ryan Grimm says, you know, this is consequential. The Trump administration has moved to revoke the visas of Bolivia's attorney general, who oversees the probe into this guy. And Ryan Grimm is accusing the White House of trying to cripple the case. He says this is why they are now physically coming after the Bolivian attorney general. The right in Latin America is heavily bound up in drug trafficking, and Ceramido's arrest was or is threatening to expose it all. Don Jr. cameo, extremely unsurprising. According to the Associated Press, the Trump administration started the process to revoke visas for 27 Latin American officials from Bolivia, Colombia, Ecuador, and Peru, which the outlet noted are all nations friendly with Donald Trump. Right. So Uday and Kuse ride again, huh? What's on your mind? I'll pick up your calls on the other side of the break.

0: Oh, hi, Tom. Thanks for taking my call. I just wanted to talk about my experience at the anti-orange rally that was held in Dayton, Ohio on Saturday.
1: Oh, cool. Yeah, go for it.
0: There are two things that I want your viewers to take very, very seriously. One is everyone needs to get off their butt and get involved in the few weeks that we have left to make a difference. There should have been way more protesters at this rally than there were. They estimated between 200 and 300. There should have been way more. Believe me, there were way more MAGAs marching into that auditorium. It was just literally embarrassing. Mm. Number two, do not listen to anyone that says we're going to have a blue wave. You need to act like this is any other election that is highly gerrymandered, and you know the Republicans are going to cheat like hell.
1: Yeah. So well, and not only that, they're starting to spend, the billionaires are starting to spend their billions of dollars right now, and the races are tightening up. Democratic shoo-ins, I'm not believing it. I'm not believing that we're even going to hold the Senate. When the billionaires start spending their money, do not underestimate the power of, you know, $100 million spent on advertising in a single state.
0: Well, the protesters, the MAGAs were here to see orange. Make no mistake about that. They could have cared less about the two bozos who were actually running for office. They don't want to see them. In fact, they probably never even heard of them.
1: Right.
0: But
1: it's
0: they were here to see orange. His popularity, I hope it's just a Dayton thing. I really do. But I don't think so. I think we've been fed a bill of goods that his popularity is dying. I just don't think that it is. So get out there, vote everybody. Get everyone you know to vote.
1: Well said,
0: and make
1: Kathy.
0: Sure you do something, whether it's phone banking, canvassing, flip drop, protesting. We still have, you know, the No Kings coming up October 17th, which no one is really sure what this is. It's supposed to be voting. It's not an actual protest this time. Mm-hmm. But, you know, the people who are going to be there are actually the people who are already registered to vote and ready to go. We need to get people who are not registered, which, by the way, in Ohio, today is the last day you can register.
1: I was just going to say, this week, registration closes in about half the states.
0: Yes. So, people, if you can hear my voice, get out there and vote. I know we keep telling you this is the most important election of our lifetime, but it is. It really is. Yeah. I just don't know what else I can say to get this.
1: No, you said it very well, Kathy.
0: I'm telling you.
1: And you can go to vote.org, by the way, to check and make sure your registration is still intact, because the Republican governors and secretaries of state have been purging people off voting rolls like there's no tomorrow. Probably 10 or 20 million people around this election cycle. Typically, it's around 5 million. Kathy, thank you. Thank you very much. My daily take today over at HartmanReport.com is about this fascinating story that has just completely flown under the radar. Last Wednesday, Howard Lutnick announced that, well, actually, even before I get to that, let me just lay out a scenario for you here. This is how I opened the article. Just imagine, the year is 2041 and your daughter is now in her 20s. She's had a federal financial account, a Trump account, since she was a child. It was created for her by a billionaire Treasury secretary she's never heard of, and it's tied to her Social Security number. The account has also become a central clearing space for everything else she does, from student loans to health care to her tax refund, housing assistance, disaster relief. And one morning in October, your daughter tries to book a flight to come visit you for Thanksgiving, and her purchase is declined on orders of the federal government. Her internet has slowed to a crawl. The apartment she was trying to rent just vanished, and the job she was interviewing for just stopped returning her calls. So what's going on here? Well, 3 weeks earlier, she'd attended a protest, and an ICE agent took her picture and put it into the database. And as a result, her responsibility score, something she didn't even know was associated with her Trump account, dropped by 40 points. And now she can't travel. Now, if you think that sounds nuts, this is actually how it works in China right now. It's called the social credit system. And it's run through government collaboration with a group of the largest social media, banking, and online commerce sites in China. It scores individual citizens on everything from how promptly they pay their taxes and bills to offensive speech in public or online, right down to jaywalking and playing loud music on a train. And your score determines your right to travel. China blocked 29 million air tickets and 6 million high-speed rail tickets on this basis. Low scorers find their internet slowed down, their kids kept out of better schools, their faces put up on a wall of shame in movie theaters. Even dating apps will shun them. And if you want to repair your scores, it takes 2 to 5 years, and you have to almost daily praise the government and the party. Okay, so that's how it's done in China. And the foundation of this is that everybody in China, there is one single file that contains all the information on each individual there. Now, we have always tried to avoid that here in the United States. When Franklin Roosevelt rolled out Social Security in 1936, and Harry Truman got the first Social Security card, Republicans and some Democrats went nuts, saying that giving everybody a number is the beginning of creating George Orwell's Big Brother society. And so starting in 1946, right up until 1972, when Nixon stopped the practice, every single Social Security card had the words "for Social Security purposes, not for identification." You couldn't use your Social Security card as ID. I mean, that Nixon changed that, and now, you know, if you want to open a bank account, they want your Social Security number. But Lyndon Johnson similarly proposed a national data center in 1965 to consolidate everybody's data, all the different agencies. Congress held four hearings on it and shot it down. As Congressman Neil Gallagher said, a suffocating sense of surveillance is not an atmosphere in which freedom can long survive. And in fact, you know, then came Watergate, and we discovered that Richard Nixon was actually using the IRS to go after people on his enemies list. And so Congress passed the Privacy Act of 1974, which basically outlaws this. So back to that last Wednesday. Last Wednesday, Howard Lutnick announced that every child in America under 18 is going to be given a Trump account. Not money. They're just going to open an account. This is being done collaboratively with the New York Mellon Bank, a $55 trillion bank, the largest in the United States, maybe the largest in the world, I'm not sure, whose principal investor is $15 trillion BlackRock. Okay. And nobody asked the parents for permission. Nobody asked the kids. I mean, you know, most of them are, you know, a lot of them are too young to offer permission. In fact, you can't even opt out of this. And the rule says, quote, the secretary is the responsible party for creating the account, and it removes you and your child from control over the account unless you go through a lengthy process of proving who you are and that you are, legitimate, I guess. There's no way to say no. This survey, you know, a baby center survey this summer found that 26% of parents are already purposely declining the Trump accounts. And only 5.6 million kids have signed up for them, or people have signed up their kids out of 73 million eligible kids. So they're just going to do it for you anyway. And associated with these Trump accounts is the new Trump accounts program system of records, which can hold basically all of your data. Exactly what you know, generations of Americans of both parties have tried to avoid. And information can come from other government agencies, such as federal, state, or local entities, including ICE, and can go out to ICE as well. Jaywalked, played loud music on a train, attended a protest against ICE or the GOP. Yeah. You can ask to see your child's record, but there's no procedure to delete or edit one. Treasury claims they're going to keep all this information safe, but Scott Bessent has already used Treasury information, IRS information, illegally. D.C. Circuit Court judge ruled 4 weeks ago that he broke the law 42,695 times when he allowed ICE to access IRS records. So, and now, don't get me wrong, I think giving every kid in America, you know, basically a fund to start a nest egg is a great idea. It was first proposed by Thomas Paine in 1797 in his pamphlet Agrarian Justice. He proposed having a fund for every child that matures when they turn 21 and they get the equivalent of a year's salary, and that once you turn 50, every year you get the equivalent of two-thirds of a year's salary, which became Social Security. So I'm not opposed to the idea, but the way that this is being implemented by the Trump administration is downright scary. And it is being forced upon us. And there was a place where you could file a comment demanding a parental opt-out or have your child's records deleted or that the name of every agency and contractor who touches the data has to be publicly disclosed. But and it was working yesterday, but apparently now, today, it's closed. So, wild stuff.
2: This is the Tom Hartman Program.
1: You might want to call your senators and your member of Congress and ask who removed the opt-out. I think it was Ted Cruz. And what happened to the privacy protection walls? Don in Pittsburgh, Kansas. Hey, Don, what's up?
3: Hi, Tom. Last week, there was some important, very important things that happened. One that sort of sails under the radar was that three Republican states, Louisiana, Alabama, and Arkansas, filed two sweeping lawsuits with the goal of ending shield laws. One suit, Louisiana v. Nuhamande, was filed in federal court and targets abortion providers in pro-choice states. The other, Louisiana v. New York, was sent directly to the Supreme Court and attacks three states that protect those providers, being New York, Massachusetts, and California. Now, this is from Abortion Every Day, and, you know, people want to keep up with the nuts and bolts of this stuff need to read that.
1: Yeah.
3: And then another situation is that the admitted Todd Blanche and all these guys, they've promised that they're not going to do anything until after the midterms.
1: Right, and then they're going to start enforcing the Comstock Act.
3: Well, then they want to revive the Comstock Act, and, you know, now they've been told, top officials have been instructed to move very slowly on any abortion-related actions now, but they're ready to come down like a ton of bricks afterwards. Now, that would, you know, a million, I don't know, what's something like a million women here, I don't know how many, but a lot of women get abortions through mail order, mifepristone.
1: Yeah.
3: And, of course, that infuriates the right because they don't get to have their confrontation scenes at abortion clinics and everything.
1: Well, so plus they want to control the women in their states. I mean,
3: yeah.
1: It's just that simple.
3: Oh, yeah. Oh, yeah. They want, and they want, you know, women who are have children they can't afford, whose careers then get disrupted, are women who can't take much action against them.
1: Right.
3: And so they want to do that. And they're also worried about, you know, white people aren't having enough children and everything. Well, if you want people to have children, you got to, you know, the punitive version isn't going to work. Then you end up like Romania,
1: orphanages. You know what's bizarre about this, Don, is they're essentially trying to force women to become trad wives. And if to be a trad wife, you have to have a husband who can support your entire family with a single paycheck, which the Republicans destroyed. Right? I mean, you know, to be in the middle class today, you got to have two paychecks. And
3: exactly
1: so
3: right.
1: It's like really weird. It's like they cut out the floor and then they said, go stand there.
3: Yeah.
1: It's amazing.
3: Well, this is a key thing that's going on in the background, and this ties into what's going on overseas. You know, at the same time, we have this very weird thing with this flight where, the Dubai Air or whatever it was, where there just happened to be a plumber, an Israeli plumber, who's an expert pilot from watching YouTube videos.
1: That was a fortunate coincidence. He saved the plane.
3: Oh, I mean, come on.
1: Oh, no, I'm perfectly willing to believe it was a coincidence.
3: Well, it could be, but, you know,
1: Don, I'm a pilot, too, and I'm not a commercial pilot or a jet pilot, but piloting a giant airplane and piloting a little Cessna 150 and driving a car. But those three things are not all that different unless you're taking off or landing. If you're in flight, yeah, it's pretty straightforward stuff. And that particular aircraft, instead of having a joystick control, has a yoke control. So it's very intuitive. It's like right. It's like driving a car. So
3: but
1: it makes sense to me.
3: It was a pretty steep dive when he got into
1: they were. Yeah, they were heading straight for the ground. Yeah. Don, I got to move along, but thanks for the call. Rich in Central Woolley, Washington. Hey, Rich, what's on your mind today?
4: Well, you know, we got all these bad economic numbers again. The employment is down. The jobs numbers are horrible. The previous job numbers were revised down. But yet there's still, in spite of all the anti-Trump sentiment, there's still people who think Republicans are better at the economy than Democrats.
1: Yeah, you can thank the billionaire-controlled media for that.
4: Yeah, but I think we've done ourselves a great disservice by all the way back in 2020, we didn't talk enough about how Trump's economy was already in a nosedive before COVID hit. Because everybody, or folks on the right, give him the benefit of the doubt. Oh, COVID ruined his wonderful economy. But we were already in a manufacturing recession mm-hmm. in February.
1: Yeah.
4: So that meant 3 months prior to that, we were already getting negative numbers.
1: Mm-hmm.
4: So we only had about a year and a half of the Trump miracle economy. If you calculate in the Obama boom mm-hmm. fading out into the Trump administration. But, you know, we've never talked about, you know, we talked about, oh, yeah, the Trump screwed up COVID and ruined the economy. No, the economy was already going down before that.
1: Yeah.
4: And that, you know, would show a track record.
1: In large part because of his tax cuts. Every single time you get a Republican tax cut, it's followed by a recession.
4: Yeah, the sugar high tax cuts.
1: Yeah.
4: Sugar high tax.
1: And you know, it's just like, it's amazing. You know, 10 out of the last 11 recessions have happened during Republican presidencies, and most of them after tax cuts. So, you know, yeah, I'm with you, Rich. We need to wake people up to the fact that Democrats know how to run an economy and Republicans know how to ruin one. It's just real simple.
4: Yeah.
1: Yeah.
4: There's just folks on the right that are still sitting around romanticizing about Trump's wonderful economy in his first term. Oh, and it's going to turn around now. It's like, no, you got to tell people Trump trashed the economy in his first term before COVID came along.
1: But see, he was doing back then in 2020 and before, he was doing the same thing he's doing right now, which is lying to people and telling them this is the greatest economy in the history of the world. You know, the stock market's never been this high, which is, by the way, is true of every single administration except Herbert Hoover. And he said it often enough that people began to believe it. And that's the problem. So, Rich, I got to move along. But thanks for the call. Well said. Tim in Aloha, Oregon. Hey, Tim, what's on your mind today?
5: Yeah, you know, it's really interesting with this whole situation that's going on in Texas and not a national thing. But the two most important things in this economy on Saturday and Sunday are college and pro football. The amount of income and stuff that generates is mind-boggling.
1: Mm-hmm.
5: And that's what the Republicans... I don't know if you're I don't know, you're not really interested in too much athletics, but I've been involved in that most of my life. And these commercials last night on the pro football during the day and at night, it's scary stuff. You know, the Tellerico's going to make us all into transgender and gay and stuff. It is mm-hmm. scary. You can imagine how many people watching that are looking at that. You know what's ironic? With the racist mentality still prevalent in a lot of this society, who is predominantly making all those awards in pro and college football? Black athletes. So they can play that football and do that rap music, but I don't want them telling me what to do or marrying my daughter. That's the mentality.
1: No, you're right.
5: Literacy rate, sixth grade level, you see?
1: Yeah.
5: And that's going to only just get worse in the next month. That's scary stuff.
1: Yeah, the next 4 weeks are going to be very, very, very ugly. And we're starting to see now, as they're starting to, on MSNBC from time to time, they'll show these ads, these AI-generated ads that the Republicans are running. And we're starting to see how just absolutely disgusting it all is. Well said, Tim. Thank you. Beth in Newport, Oregon, listening to KYAQ. Hey, Beth, what's on your mind today?
6: Hi, Tom. Well, I'm one of the surprised lucky recipients of the $500 refund today I got.
1: Oh, really?
6: Because I had purchased, I I went very part-time for a couple of years before I retired. Mm-hmm. And so I purchased my health care through the ACA. I wanted to be part of the group and, you know, those of us who can afford it, you know, paying. Mm-hmm. And so I know a subsidy person I was. And then, you know, I did comparison shop when I went into the ACA. I just wanted to know how much it would cost if I went just through private insurance, and it would have cost a lot more for me, mm-hmm. even though I didn't get subsidy through the ACA. So I'm, once again, you know, we didn't need this $500 refund. I didn't ask for it, didn't want it. I'll use it now to donate money to Democratic candidates across the country.
1: That's great. Did it come with a letter from Trump telling you that it was because Biden ripped you off?
6: Yes, it's a lying letter, the usual. And, yeah.
1: Do you have it with you? Any chance you could share part of it with us?
6: Yeah, sure. He said this historic action, my administration is taking the surplus funds that accumulated from the Obamacare premium tax, in quotes, and issuing a one-time $500 refund to Americans who use the healthcare.gov platform to purchase their health insurance, but who do not receive taxpayer subsidies to help pay for their coverage. Mm-hmm. You have paid into this flawed system, and now you're finally getting something back. Yeah. If he thinks that $500...
1: Is his signature on the check, too?
6: It's a, yeah, his stamped signature.
1: Yeah.
6: His auto signature.
1: Yeah, of course. Yeah.
6: And it goes into this healthcare dollars should benefit patients, not insurance companies. Well, I agree to that with that, but we know that's not how he feels because he takes plenty of money from insurance companies.
1: Yeah.
6: And then he talks about how he's fought to lower healthcare costs, increase accountability, and put patients first through Trump RX. You know, he talks about that. And his most favored nation pricing agreements have already saved Americans more than $1 billion on much needed medications.
1: Now, here's the other thing to look out for, and that is next February or March, if you get a 1099 in the mail for that $500, and he wants you to pay taxes on it.
6: Yeah, probably so.
1: Yeah. That's
6: anyway, and this ridiculousness of $90 to each of us who are on Medicare. What a ridiculous thing. Does he think that's going to help people?
1: Well, as Trump himself said, he just came right out and said it. He said that, quote, because I delivered on this very important issue for the American people, they can also rest assured the highly popular $5,000 Trump dividend will be distributed to every U.S. citizen mm-hmm. if Republicans win the midterm elections.
6: Right.
1: So that's
6: right.
1: That's what's going on here, is he's trying to build credibility for his attempted bribe.
6: Yeah. Yeah. Well, it's not going to work.
1: Yeah. Oh, good,
6: anyway,
1: Beth.
6: Anybody who doesn't need this desperately, I encourage you to use some of it to donate to Democratic candidates.
1: There you go. Well said. Well done. Beth, thank you. Thanks for the heads up on that. That's fascinating. Patty in Fort Collins, Colorado. Hey, Patty, what's up?
7: Hey there. Thanks for all you do, Tom. I just recently got my $90 in the my bank account from Donald Trump, and I just wanted to let you know I'm going to be donating that to the local sexual assault victims advocacy.
1: Good on you, Patty.
7: I think that's appropriate. And kudos to the woman who called earlier today about donating that money. If you don't need it, thank you.
1: Yeah. Patty, I'm curious, did it show up in your checking account electronically?
7: Yeah.
1: Was it on the day that normally you get your...
7: I'm curious.
1: Was it on the day that you normally get your Social Security payment?
7: No, it's a week before.
1: Oh, interesting. Okay. Huh.
7: Yeah, and I'm also curious, since it's coming from Social Security, is he taking the money from Social Security to pay us?
1: It's coming out of the Medicare Trust Fund, not the Social Security Trust Fund.
7: Oh, the Medicare Trust Fund. Okay, gotcha.
1: Thanks for the heads up, Patty. Thank you.
7: Yeah, you bet. Okay.
1: Thank you. Dorothy in Phoenix, Arizona. Hey, Dorothy, you have the last minute. What's up?
8: Oh, good morning. I'm just wondering if we have to pay taxes on that money that comes to us.
1: I don't know. I was wondering out loud about that. And my guess is we won't find out until next spring when we get a 1099 or don't. I'll look into that when I get off the air. It's the kind of question that, is just made for ChatGPT. So I'll find out. But that's an interesting question, especially if it kick. I doubt it's enough to kick most people into a higher tax bracket. But if it flipped somebody into a higher tax bracket, it could be as much a curse as a benefit. Did you get your check, Dorothy, or your money?
8: No, but I was just thinking about the 500 or the 5,000.
1: Yeah.
8: That might kick you into a higher tax bracket.
1: Yeah.
8: And I'm just curious if you have to pay taxes as income.
1: Well, I'll track it down and I'll let you know tomorrow. Dorothy, thank you for the call.
8: Okay, thank you.
1: Thank you for listening to us there in Phoenix. And thank you for being with us today. We'll be back tomorrow, same time, same place. In the meantime, don't forget, democracy is not a spectator sport. It requires all of us. And that includes you. So get out there, get active, tag your ed. Have a great afternoon. Be good to yourself and the folks around you. Stay safe. Eat your veggies. Get your damn exercise. And get ready. We've got a lot to do, and the billionaire money is starting to pour in. So we've got to get real active. I'll catch up with you tomorrow.

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1: 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Indie music your thing? 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